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1: 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That's a forum on election security, Friday, May 15th at 4 p.m. at the Blue Hill Congregational Church.
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3: 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And here is Mercedes Nasta with Aquiles.

0: and you're listening to Community Radio, WERU FM, Sabor Latino. And tonight we're celebrating Cinco de Mayo, as well as the spring membership slash pledge drive that's going on this week. And you just heard the classic from Carlos Santana, I'll Be Waiting. And then we went to Tish Hinojosa before that, and Eres Tú. And then the band Malo, that has Jorge Santana in that, with Suavecito. Francine.
1: 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What have we got coming up next, Jay?
0: Well, we have the band La Santa Cecilia playing with Lila Downs with Quiero Verte Feliz. I want to see you happy.
1: Oh, yeah.

0: Oh, that Lila Downs. This is Sabor Latino on WERU. We want to say thanks to Vicky from Penobscot, who called in during that song break and increased her sustainer support. She loves the music, and we are grateful for her calling in.
1: And then we also have Los Anonymous from Surrey, and they just renewed their annual donation. And what you just heard was, as Francine mentioned, Lila Downs. Her dad's, she was born in Minnesota, but she lives in Oaxaca, where her mother's from. And that was Cielo Rojo. And then the band from Jalisco, Maná, with Hechicera. And then we heard Rodrigo y Gabriela with Descending to Nowhere.
0: We'd love to hear from you. We're here in the studio at 207-469-0500. That's 207-469-0500. And coming up next, we have Diego El Cigala, who joins Alejandro Fernandez with Diego's song, Como Quien Pierde Una Estrella.

0: And this is Sabor Latino, WERU-FM. You just heard Los Tres Reyes, Vagabundo, Lila Downs with Clandestino. And we have another hour to go. So let's hear the announcements and we'll get right back to it.
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1: 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It's great to be here at 207-469-0500. That's 207-469-0500. We're going to get right back to the music now with Linda Ronstadt and Desperado.

And you're listening to WERU-FM, Sabor Latino with Francine Cheo. And this is Cinco de Mayo special. And it's also Spring Pledge Drive. In the first hour, we had Vicky from Penobscot increased her sustaining donation. And we had Los Anonymous from Surrey who renewed their annual donation. And if you'd like to join them, you can give us a call for 690-500 or go online and make a donation, either an additional gift or a monthly sustainer or a one-time donation. 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So we just heard Los Plebes de Rancho de Ariel Camacho with Del Negociante. We heard the group Chingon with Cuca Roca. And Chicano Batman with La Tigresa. And then we heard the classic Richie Valens with La Bamba. And Luis Villegas with Recuerdos de Jerez. And then we heard Santana with Samba Pati. Up next, we have a nice long tune, Los Lobos with Cumbia Raza. And we'll be in the background if you want to give us a call for 690-500 and share any comments, make a donation. That would be wonderful. Vamos.

0: Cumbia Rasa on this Cinco de Mayo special spring membership drive.
1: It's been a real joy to be here on Cinco de Mayo with Cheo tonight, and we want to say thank you to Vicky from Penobscot and Los Anonymous from Surrey for calling in their support, and a shout out 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
0: Yes, love this station, the power of volunteers and members that contribute to keep this going for the last 38 years. Up next, we have Rita Moreno with Quien Será, and then we'll have some nice mellow music to take this show out before Clave Ritmo comes up at 10. Buenas noches y cuídense.
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I'm Voice of Many Voices, broadcasting from our Solar Power Studio in Orland, Maine. 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We're going to start with Tito Rojas, Señora de Madrugada.

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Well, now we have. Mum's the word at Bolanos.

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1: That's what she said.
0: Hey, it's Angie. Welcome to another Cat Beast Party. Thank you so much for tuning in. We'll start things off right away with fuzzy greetings from Bit-Bit and Lydia to Mozzie and JoJo in Long Island City, Boots and Tootie in Donaldson, Buddy, Morty, Felix, Joey, and Minnie in Lebanon, Moe's, Citra, and Simcoe in Germansville, Sunny, Coco, and Paco, the Tabernacle Choir in Hoquessin, Delaware, Myrtle Beach Kitties, Kiki, Bubbles, Mr. Tony Biscuits, Lovey at Pine Lakes Tavern, and Midnight and Caramel at the Back Again Bookstore, also the Strays, Robert, Susie, Nacho, Fluffy Butt, and Juice. All right, well, as I did mention, I am Angie, and we will backtrack now. You heard a good one from the Pristines with The Hound from their Scandal, Controversy, and Romance album. Had to bleep that out just a little bit. New Boy, a good one from The Darts from the I Like You But Not Like That. And the thing I love most about The Darts is they like to write songs. They'll write love songs, but you know they really want to stab the guy in the back at the same time. So I admire that. You heard the Rave Ups with She Says Come Around from the Chance album. Great one from REM, Pretty Persuasion. And the Cat Beast theme, as always. On the 45, we're going to do a Cars and Girls theme. And guess what? There's a new song from the Phantom AD. It's called Spider Baby on the Cat Beast Party. Enjoy.

the Cat Beast Party, brought to you by Nub Armstrong, New Chevrolet, and Monkey Farm. Don't be a sumbitch pile of monkey nuts. Come down and see old Nub in a slightly used Chevrolet or a seriously traumatized monkey. You know Nub, he'll tote the note.

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1: Can I get a beast?
0: I'm Angie. This is the Cat Beast Party. Thank you for tuning in. We just had some fun, didn't we? We got tempted with Temptation Eyes, of course, an outtake from The Replacements from the Let It Be Expanded Edition. Heaven 17 with Temptation and Tempted from Marty Stewart. We also went back with the Cave Dogs from the Soul Martini album with Love Grenade. Carnation from The Jam from the Gift album. The Exotic Ones from Nashville, Tennessee with their Cat Beast Party theme. And All Cats Are Gray from The Cure. Also Brack with I Love Baby. And then Spider at Midnight from Fire Tiger, Mighty Boosh, and Spider Lovin'. And I do want to say hi to my friends. So hello to Steph and Ryan in Donaldson, Tennessee. Colleen and Cray Cray also in Smashville. Baxter in Long Island City. Michelle in Murfreesboro. Daniel and Ellie in Madison. Chris and Sherry. Andy and Kelly. Steve, Mankey Boodle. Carl in the Future. And Coleman, Kate, Lauren, and Sturt at Bucket's Bar and Grill. Right here in lovely Myrtle Beach. Well, I did mention this theme this hour is songs about girls who like to be in cars and sometimes motorcycles with boys. So we will start off, of course, one of my favorite movies. It's not in my top 10, but I do like it better than Grease 1. So yes, from the Grease 2 soundtrack, here's Michelle Pfeiffer with Cool Rider. I'll send that out to Steph because I know she likes that one too. So cheers.

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It's good to talk Cat Beast. Hi, it's Angie. This is hour two of the Cat Beast Party. Thank you for tuning in. And I want to thank the radio stations that air the Cat Beast Party, including KUR at Kutztown University, Radio Free Nashville, Global Community Radio, WERU in Bangor, Maine, KURU in Silver City, New Mexico, KOPN in Columbia, Missouri, WHPW in Harpswell, Maine, WBTV in Burlington, Vermont, KXCJ in Cave Junction, Oregon, KACR in Alameda, California, and KZGM in Kabul, Missouri. On the 45 this hour, we're going to do songs about birds because, you know, bird is the word, right? You heard my friend Not Dave with Cappy's Party Anthem, New Shoes and I Can't Wait, Let the Music Play from Shannon, and New Duran Duran with Nile Rodgers, Free to Love, which, of course, when Steph told me about that song, I was thinking they really, really liked Fritos a lot, you know, Frito love. And, of course, you did hear the Radio Free Cat Beast theme, as always. Well, let's see. I guess right about now might be a good time for a Monkey Minute.

Here's your Monkey Minute, and it's from WSMV in Nashville, Tennessee. I worked there for a while, not that long though. Okay, anyway, two female Mexican spider monkeys were stolen from their home in the wild and put into an illegal wildlife pet trade. But now they've been rescued and have found a new home in Nashville. You can be seeing them performing on Lower Broad. No, just kidding. The Nashville Zoo said Wednesday that the monkeys were rescued as part of a broader effort coordinated by the Association of Zoos and Aquariums to save animals from illegal trade. Rescued animals are placed within accredited facilities, such as the Nashville Zoo, to help them recover. These monkeys, named Mistletoe and Julia, are 1.5 years old and 2 years old, respectively. After law enforcement rescued them, the U.S. Fish and Wildlife Service initially sent them to Brevard Zoo, wherever that is, for quarantine. Then they arrived at Nashville Zoo in January and have been working to be integrated into the current monkey roster. Now, the current troop of monkeys who live at the facility. And there are a lot of monkeys there. If you want to do some monkeying around and you're in Nashville, go there to the Nashville Zoo. Okay, I'm not monkeying around here. Mr. Fantasy has a new song, and this one's called One Last Night on the Cappy's Party.

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0: On est où? Montréal?
1: En Paris?
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For our wonderful tourists who are driving a long way, get some Are We There Yet? 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Also, don't forget Little Lobster Sunburn Lotion. 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

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It's Angie, and I do want to thank you for listening to this week's Cat Beast Party and every other Cat Beast Party that you can find. In fact, the old ones are on archive.org, and the current ones are on Mixcloud, iTunes, and on Podomatic. Yes, indeed. All right, so we'll backtrack. Where am I? Oh, there I am. Okay, so you heard a new one. Well, it's not new, but it's electronic, and that is Forbidden City. I like it. It's nice. A new one from Iguana Death Cult from their album Guns Out. And we went to Gay Paris with Flight of the Conchords and Fou de Fa Fa. And a new one from Mac and Cheese from the Pizza Party album. Of course, number 90 from your Nashville Predators, at least for now, unless they trade in. That was Soiree Pizza. And from Nashville, Tennessee, Vista Blue with the Cappy's Party theme. On Melancholy Hill from Gorillaz. And okay, let's see. We are going to do the bird theme. But first, I want to let you know to have a wonderful week. Have a safe week. And let's see. Well, I guess it'll be the mother's show the following week. But anyway, yes, have a wonderful, safe week. And yeah, we'll catch you next time. Right now, here is a one that was requested by Steph. Of course, the lovely and talented Pee Wee Herman with Surfin' Bird on the Cat Beast Party.

The Cat Beast Party, brought to you by Nub Armstrong, New Chevrolet, and Monkey Farm. Don't be a sumbitch pile of monkey nuts. Come down and see old Nub. Get a slightly used Chevrolet or a seriously traumatized monkey. And you know Nub, he'll tote the note.

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0: racists and sadists are attracted to Trump, his fascism, and the eternal drug war for the same reason flies are attracted to feces. Prove me wrong. This is Cultural Baggage. Hello, my friends. Thank you for being with us on this edition of Cultural Baggage. I am Dean Becker, the Reverend Most High. Once again, it is our privilege to have one of the members of the National Organization for the Reform of Marijuana Laws with us today, Mr. Paul Armentano. He's the deputy director. Recently, the Trump administration, his Justice Department, moved marijuana from Schedule 1 to Schedule 3, but that doesn't apply in all cases, does it?
1: No, not at all. This is actually, this order that was issued yesterday by the Justice Department is actually a much more narrow mandate than the one that Health and Human Services recommended several years ago. Folks will remember that it was back in 2023 that Biden's HHS recommended that all botanical cannabis be moved from Schedule 1 to Schedule 3 of the Controlled Substances Act. The DEA failed to act on that recommendation, and we're continuing to fail to act on that recommendation until just yesterday, Todd Blanche issued an order that refined that recommendation and said that only state-authorized medical cannabis products would be moved to Schedule 3, and that all other cannabis that's used in any sort of non-medical regulated settings would remain Schedule 1.
0: Thank you for that, Paul. And there's a couple of, ramifications, spinoffs that may help the dispensaries to, of the medical marijuana dispensaries, to deduct certain tax amounts that they were prevented from before, correct?
1: Yeah, absolutely. Any state-licensed entity that deals with medical cannabis, whether it's the cultivation of medical cannabis, the distribution of medical cannabis, those entities will no longer face federal tax penalties because they are technically no longer dealing with a Schedule 1 controlled substance. That's going to lower their cost of doing business, and hopefully it will lower the cost to the patients when they are purchasing these products going forward.
0: Again, it doesn't change the adult use laws or the application of the federal laws towards adult use, correct?
1: That is correct. However, the Attorney General did order a restart to administrative law hearings before the DEA. Those hearings are now set to take place in late June. And the discussion or the topic of those hearings will be to discuss efforts to more comprehensively change cannabis policy. Specifically, participants in those hearings are going to discuss the option of whether, in fact, all cannabis should be moved from Schedule 1 to Schedule 3. So we're going to have to await the outcome of those hearings to see if this administration has the appetite for broader cannabis reform.
0: The smell of marijuana still lingers in the air, so to speak. The idea that here in Texas you can have hemp, but you can't buy hemp cigarettes. It's on down the line. It just keeps multiplying the possibilities for an arrest.
1: Well, you're correct that we have this patchwork system right now where we have many states that have crafted relatively unique cannabis policies unique to their particular jurisdictions. And in a situation where you have multiple states enacting or regulating cannabis in a multitude of different ways, it is very hard for the federal government to try to coerce these states into some sort of uniformity. And that's what the federal government has been trying to do through the CSA now for decades. Realistically, what needs to happen is the federal government needs to remove cannabis from the Controlled Substances Act altogether in a manner similar to alcohol and tobacco. That allows state governments the freedom and autonomy to set their own marijuana policies distinct from the federal government's policies and do so in a way that prevents the federal government from unduly interfering with those state-specific policies. That's the way we treat alcohol and tobacco. It's the way we ought to be treating cannabis. The federal government right now is trying to integrate these state medical cannabis policies into this federal structure. And it's like trying to stick a round peg in a square hole. It just doesn't work. And it's going to be very messy as a result.
0: All right. Well, there you have it once again, Mr. Paul Armentano from the National Organization for the Reform of Marijuana Laws. We're going to have our guest here in just a moment, Mr. Clay Conrad. He's now retired, living the life of luxury, overlooking the world's biggest surf in the nation of Portugal. Mr. Clay Conrad, how are you doing, sir?
2: All right. How are you, Dean?
0: I'm well. There's a file that I recorded yesterday with Mr. Paul Armentano talking about the Justice Department moving marijuana from Schedule 1 to Schedule 3 in some instances. What was your take on Paul's summation there?
2: Well, I think that's right. I think that it's like most things from this administration, it's more cosmetic than substantive. It gives the impression that, you know, we are not going to put people in cages as easily for this stuff. But in fact, it really only applies to those people who weren't getting arrested anyway.
0: Yeah, yeah.
2: And haven't been getting arrested since the days of Bush Jr.
0: And they do maintain the ability to arrest all of us for the smell of marijuana, which is...
2: Yeah.
0: The crime of the century, of the millennium.
2: Yeah, we're changing nothing that has any substantive impact for anybody. But yeah. It sure sounds good when you read about it in the papers. It sounds like we're moving forward. And therefore, without really doing anything, he manages to satisfy everybody.
0: Yeah, yeah, so true. Just the other day, he had a Oval Office meeting where he had Joe Rogan and a whole host of, quote, experts behind him. And he's talking about it's now time to expedite the study and the use of psychedelics. And again, this is just another showing that they're maybe going to look the right way, right?
2: There are lots of studies going on all over the country right now on psychedelics, for everything from treating addiction to treating depression and anxiety to treating obsessive compulsive disorder, several other things. Those studies are going on now. Okay, the next studies won't have to do quite as much paperwork.
0: Right.
2: The people aren't having difficulty getting approval now. So all we're doing is approving what's already being done. It has no substantive effect.
0: But in my many discussions with Paul Armentano, he reminds me that every time a state or a city wants to examine the marijuana situation, they think another study needs to be done. He tells me there have been tens of thousands of such studies done. And it's always just an excuse to delay progress. Your thought there, sir?
2: Well, nothing exists that is 100% known. Nothing. So there's always room for another study of anything. We could do studies on aspirin if we wanted to. Obviously, now we want to study whether acetaminophen causes autism. There's always another study that's needed, so nothing can ever change because we'll never know everything about anything.
0: Ain't that the truth? Once again, I mentioned that you're now in Portugal, and I did a quick study. Portugal says marijuana is just fine. You can have up to 25 grams of marijuana or 5 grams of hash, be perfectly legal. But what I also discovered is that I don't know if anybody's actually selling marijuana in Portugal. What is your thought there, sir?
2: You can't legally sell it.
0: No.
2: You can possess it for personal use. You can't distribute it. In other words, you either have to grow your own, which really isn't that big a deal in this country where it almost never freezes anywhere.
0: Right.
2: And certainly in most of the country, it never freezes. Only up in the mountains does it freeze. So you either have to grow your own or you have to have a friend who's willing to break the law. But once it's in your pocket, so long as it's a moderate amount, you're fine. They can't arrest you.
0: In the U.S., we must have 100, maybe 1,000 drug laws for various amounts and situations and so on down the line. I guess my thought is that that's just part of the impetus, the ability to just carry this drug war forward, that there's just so many laws and so many ways that you can get in trouble for possession.
2: Well, one problem that a country like Portugal has is that there are all of these international treaties that they're required to comply with. You know, I was reading Rick Steves about how in Belgium, or once a year, they will go out and round up all the public marijuana smokers in order to show that they're enforcing the law. And then that's done for the year, and nobody's bothered again for another year. And then, you know, once a year, they have to show that we're complying with our treaties.
0: Well, yeah, Europe is weird. I remember my time over there. I was flying from Portugal to Switzerland, and the airplane got stalled out on the runway because the French air traffic controllers were on strike. We stayed in the plane for about a half hour more, and then I guess the strike was settled, and we took off and made it to Switzerland. Well, once again, we're speaking with Mr. Clay Conrad, my attorney, maybe my former attorney. Do you still have a law license here in Texas?
2: I went on inactive status, so I don't have to comply with the bar rules, and I can't practice law unless I go back on active status.
0: Well, fair enough.
2: So I am inactive.
0: I'll try not to voluntarily
2: withdrawn temporarily from the practice of law. Someday I could decide to practice again, but I doubt I will.
0: Well, okay, then I guess I'll just have to keep my nose clean, which I've been doing. You've never had to represent me, but
2: you know, my old firm is still there.
0: Well, that's true, and they know who I am. That's right.
2: Yeah. Paul and Wayne Matthew will take good care of you if you need it.
0: I hear you, man. Now I'm wanting to talk about your situation in Portugal. You are now a certified American. I don't know. You tell me what are the statuses? You come in, you're not a resident, and you have to wait for some sort of approval, right?
2: Yeah, the first step is you get a visa that allows you to come into the country to apply for residency. Then you have to jump through a bunch of hoops. You have to change your driver's license. You have to register with the tax authorities. You have to register with health services, few other things you have to do. And then you get an appointment to prove that you have successfully jumped through all their hoops, and then they give you a residency permit that's good for 2 years. After 2 years is up, you can renew it for another 3 years. And I think you can renew it every 3 years for the rest of your life. Or after 10 years, you can apply for citizenship. For citizenship, you have to show that you are at least conversant in the Portuguese language, if not fluent and familiar with Portuguese history and customs and, you know, regulations. You know, obviously you don't have to master them, but you just have to have an average citizen's understanding. And then you can get citizenship after 10 years, at which point you have the option of renouncing your U.S. citizenship or being a dual national.
0: Well, thank you for all that. Yeah, I found that my time in Europe, nearly everyone I met could speak really good English. It seems that our movies and TV have influenced that over the years, I think. But I'm also, you know, this situation with Trump and his wars and his mental deficiencies, I guess is a good way to say it. It frightens me that the future of America is not as certain. We're no longer that shining city on the hill. And I want to ask you, in your time there in Europe, what are they thinking about America right now? What are they, I mean, how can they give us any respect, I wonder?
2: I think there's a lot of sympathy for Americans who don't support this regime. There's a lot of head shaking. There's a lot of feeling that this is just really sad to watch the country fall like this. I don't see any hostility, but I also don't see any respect given towards Trump or his administration whatsoever. The idea that we are now respected again is just trash. It's just completely fiction. Most people that I meet here are doing the same thing that most Americans that I know are doing, which is crossing their fingers and hoping that 2029 comes really soon.
0: Yeah, me too. Well, folks, we are speaking with Mr. Clay Conrad. He's the author of Jury Nullification. I don't have the rest of it. What is the full title of your book, sir?
2: Jury Nullification, The Evolution of a Doctrine.
0: And that was designed for Americans to use in our courtrooms. Do they have a similar jury situation there in Portugal?
2: No, they don't. This is a civil law country. They don't have jury trials.
0: For those here in America, I mean, it's an important issue that I think as time goes by becomes more and more important that I don't know. The MAGA side seems to be taking over some judgeships and other situations here in America. And it's important that the citizens maintain their standing as part of this equation, right?
2: I think so. And I just looked it up. They do have jury trials for cases where the sentence can be over 8 years in Portugal. But their composition of jury trials is to have 3 judges and 4 jurors.
0: Okay.
2: Well, so, you know, I have not tried to get a law license in Portugal. I can't explain how that works.
0: Right.
2: And in my mind, I can't picture it. Well, but in America, under English common law, the jury trial exists in order to limit the power of government. If you can't get 12 average citizens to agree with you that someone should go into a cage for this, then you can't get a conviction. That's the purpose of the jury trial under English common law. The Magna Carta, prior to the Magna Carta, the law was whatever the king said it was. After the Magna Carta, you were entitled to a jury trial. And if the jury didn't agree, the jury could let you go. And they very often did. Criticizing the king was considered seditious libel. But during what was called the heroic age of the English criminal jury, juries very often refused to convict those who criticized the government.
0: Well,
2: We have, it's just been going on for 800 years. It's not going to change anytime soon. Juries have the power to just say no.
0: Well, we do have the situation here where a lot of folks are, you know, protesting No King's Day, etc. here in America. And we have a lot of folks that are now starting to realize that they cast their pearls before swine, so to speak, when they voted for Trump or worked for Trump and all that sort of thing. You know, MTG, Mary Tyler Greene, I always call her, Alex Jones, and many other politicians are now starting to step forward. And Donald Trump is calling them losers and so forth to negate their thoughts that they're bringing forward. And I guess it's he wants his word to be like a king's word, that anything he says, people just have to bow before it, right?
2: I think so. And I think it's interesting that a lot of these people that are now criticizing Trump are the same ones who were responsible for putting him into office in the first place.
0: Yeah, Joe Rogan.
2: And then they discovered what everybody who's ever lived in New York already knows, which is that Trump says one thing and does another.
0: Yeah.
2: That he's just basically a thug. But, you know, now they're like, oh, heaven forfend. He said no new wars. And yet now he's invading all over the place. Of course he is. He's a liar. He's always been a liar. He is what he is. He is incapable of change. And if you ever believed him, shame on you.
0: That's for sure. I know friends, I have relatives who are still clinging to this worship of Trump or bowing before his words, etc. But I guess to me, it really boils down to, I think many of them have, it's like the drug war logic that I believe in drug war. I believed in it for decades. My daddy believed in it. And I guess what I'm saying is, if they have committed to Trump and stood tall before their friends and family and neighbors, it's real hard to back down for many of them. Your thought there?
2: It is easier to fool a man than to convince him he's been fooled.
0: Yeah. That's Mark Twain, isn't it?
2: Yeah, I think so.
0: Yeah.
2: And these people have been fooled. They've been suckered. And they refuse to admit it. They refuse to come to grips with it. Fortunately, little by little, Trump supporters are waking up. They're realizing that eggs aren't cheaper, gas isn't cheaper, that the debt is going way up.
0: Yeah.
2: I mean, a quarter of our national debt has been added by Trump.
0: Yeah.
2: This country has existed for 250 years. Trump has been president for 5 years. That's 2% of that. And yet he's responsible for 25% of our national debt.
0: It's amazing.
2: Do the math, you know. People are starting, some of his supporters are waking up to this. It was a close election. And it was an election that was decided by those people who didn't show up to vote at all.
0: Exactly. Now let's get to the important part. You have moved to Portugal. You now live in the town, and I think it's the town of Nazaré.
2: Yeah.
0: You have a house up on a hillside that looks down on the world's largest surf down there by a lighthouse, right?
2: Yes.
0: And I guess my thought is, I'm so jealous. I'm hoping you'll send me some pictures someday of, you know, your visit. And I don't know, sir. But let's talk about that view. You said they cut out some trees and you now have a better look at that surf, right?
2: Well, there was a hurricane that went through here in late January. It was, the name of the storm was Kristen, and it took out something like 8 million pine trees. In the central coast of Portugal, in that area. And yeah, it has improved our view. I'd rather have the trees, quite frankly, although it's nice that we can see down further than we could before, but everywhere you go right now, they are busily harvesting the fallen trees. The law in Portugal is if you own forest land and there are fallen trees, you have to remove them within a certain amount of time. And the reason is to prevent wildfires, because they do get wildfires here. And so everywhere you go, there are crews harvesting trees that have been fallen.
0: Well,
2: One
0: of
2: thing I
0: course.
2: have noticed in Portugal, as opposed to living in America, is the Portuguese do not assume that everyone else is their enemy the way Americans do.
0: Exactly. I would think it is the politics here in America that have separated people over the years, the decades, the centuries. But we're going to have to leave it there. Once again, we've been speaking with Mr. Clay Conrad, and my now former attorney, living the life of I admire there in Portugal. And I thank you for being our listener, but don't just listen. Don't just watch TV. Don't just read the newspapers. Do something here in America, because this MAGA team, they want to take over your rights, your future, and that of your children. They want to rule you. They want to just keep you ignorant and in a cage. So I remind you once again, because of prohibition, you don't know what's in that bag. I urge you to please be careful. Always remember that euphoria is a blessing and not a crime.
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2: The failure of drug war is glaringly obvious to judges, cops, wardens, prosecutors, and millions more now calling for decriminalization, legalization, the end of prohibition. Let us investigate the century of lies.
3: Hello and welcome to Century of Lies. I'm your host, Doug McVeigh. On this edition of Century, Veterans in the Criminal Legal System. The U.S. Senate Committee on Veterans Affairs held a hearing April 15th entitled Programs for Justice-Involved Veterans. The U.S. Senate Committee on Veterans Affairs held a hearing April 15th entitled Programs for Justice-Involved Veterans, a low-key ambiguous title for a rather important hearing. We start our coverage with testimony from retired U.S. Army Major General Clyde Butch Tate, Chief Counsel for All Rise.
4: Senator Moran, we thank you and the committee for recognizing that while saying thank you for your service is important and appreciated. As a nation, we must follow those words with the actions necessary to meet our core national obligation to care for our veterans. I'm honored to be here with this panel of veterans, innovators, thought leaders in our justice system, and especially Mr. Corey Schramm, an Army veteran who has witnessed our justice system at its very best. I'm a proud Army veteran and equally proud to be the son of a 36-year combat wounded Army infantryman who taught me how to take care of soldiers and their family members. It's a lesson that I hope I took both into the Army and my life after the Army. A few months after joining All Rise as its chief counsel, I was visiting courts, training on best practices, speaking with stakeholders, listening to veterans and their families. I realized then, and to this day, strongly believe that veterans treatment courts showcase our government, judiciary, and communities at their very finest. To be sure, the vast majority of veterans thrive because of their military service. For many of us, it was the most rewarding time of our professional life, despite or maybe because of its hardships and sacrifices. Yet for a small percentage of our veterans, however, their experiences, the sights, the sounds, the events, the memories, resulting trauma, the attempts to bury that trauma are too much to overcome without help. Without our help, they are left behind, and some who straggle behind engage in increasingly risky behavior that puts them at the crossroads of the criminal justice system. In society, just like any military formation, you can only move as fast as your slowest runner. And like the military, we cannot and should not accept leaving someone behind. Today, as we move toward programs that provide solutions, let's be mindful that those veterans challenged by their service do not want to be seen as a percentage on a spreadsheet. They and their families are real people who are in that very small segment of society who chose to serve us, but who have experienced circumstances that altered who they are, how they think, and how they act. So what do we do? I submit that as a nation, we have a choice, and I hope we can learn from how we chose to treat my father's generation of Vietnam War and Vietnam era veterans and do better. That is, choose to implement programs structured to consider and address the unique experiences and circumstances of veterans, including those in our criminal justice system. The choice we make must be multifaceted and include veterans treatment courts with the person-centered care they provide. Veterans treatment courts transform the way our system identifies, assesses, and treats veterans in the justice system and assembles the resources and parties to directly serve veterans. And these courts work. Beyond the dedication and commitment of all involved, these courts work because they are multidisciplinary and non-adversarial, merging resources and stakeholders into a singular effort. They work because they are trained to follow key components and evidence-based practices. They are treatment and accountability-focused public safety matters. Now, the community partners, housing, employment, counseling, transportation, education, pro bono legal clinics, and others are as key to making these courts work as the judges, prosecutors, defense counsel, law enforcement, probation, supervision, clinicians, veterans, justice, outreach employees of the VA, and importantly, volunteer veteran mentors, the latter being our secret sauce. Now, like many complex challenges, there's no one solution fits all. That's why we are excited that today, in addition to veterans treatment courts, there's yet another path forward to improve outcomes for our veterans because of the congressional support for the National Center for Veterans Justice. We are excited at the possibilities of the center. We are also excited about the synergy when current and future programs such as veterans treatment courts, law school veteran support clinics, and university-wide student veteran centers are located in proximity to each other to make it less challenging for a veteran to receive the support they need. As I conclude, and I hope you'll indulge me, one final military analogy to highlight the critical aspect of the path forward for current and future programs. There's a theme running through each of the programs and participants I've mentioned, including court teams, law enforcement, veteran mentors, VJOs, and that is the importance of training and expert assistance to the overall success of each. Military units, for example, may have personnel who are mission-focused, the best equipment and technology, SOPs, tactics, skilled and experienced leadership, but to succeed, all units must be trained. And the proficiency gained from training can't be one and done. Success must be sustained. If we leave success to chance, we are not making the choice that will improve outcomes. As the data shows, training and technical assistance will improve graduation rates, which leads to decreased recidivism and to the very reason that we are all assembled here today, and that is to improve the outcomes for justice-involved veterans. Chair, thank you again for your time, for convening this hearing, and for helping ensure that as a nation, we make the right choice. Thank you.
3: That was retired U.S. Army Major General Clyde Butch Tate, Chief Counsel for All Rise. This is Century of Lies. I'm your host, Doug McVeigh. We're listening to testimony from an April 15th hearing of the U.S. Senate Committee on Veterans Affairs entitled Programs for Justice-Involved Veterans. This segment starts with the Honorable Lawton Nuss, the retired Chief Justice of the Kansas Supreme Court. He's followed by Corey Schramm, a U.S. Army veteran who serves as a case manager on the Johnson County, Kansas Mental Health Center's Adult Services Team.
5: A combat veteran told me he would have been better off being killed in Afghanistan instead of coming home and being arrested for committing a civilian crime. As he described his shame to me, I went from hero to villain. This justice-involved veteran suffered from unhealed PTSD. As has been said about such veterans, the painful paradox is that fighting for one's country can render one unfit to be its citizen. Fortunately, this veteran later became one of the first graduates of the Veterans Treatment Court, VTC, in Johnson County, Kansas. And I'll talk more about this and other Kansas VTCs because our experience could be a model for how other jurisdictions establish new VTCs and enhance existing ones. Before doing that, let me say I'm a Marine Corps veteran. And as was mentioned, I'm the former Chief Justice of the Kansas Supreme Court. What has not been said is that I left the court with 3 years remaining in my term so I could devote more time to help my fellow veterans. Chairman Moran, Ranking Member Blumenthal, and members of the Senate Committee on Veterans Affairs, I'm honored to speak before you today in both of those capacities. Now to begin. In 2015, Kansas had no VTCs. Today we have six, and we are working to establish more. Johnson County was our first one. Now, some people insisted because it is our state's wealthiest county that only a few of its veteran residents could possibly have committed crimes. Until the sheriff was called, and he said 60 of his inmates were veterans. That fact helped expose the need for a VTC. Another VTC obstacle was funding. I had to tell judges the judicial branch had no funds available. But these and other creators agreed to take on extra unpaid work and opened the first Kansas VTC in 2016. It has been thriving ever since, thanks in substantial part to later grants from the Bureau of Justice Assistance. So we thank Congress for these appropriations. How do we know this VTC has been thriving? Well, consider that 89 veterans have graduated from this program, and only 5 of them have been arrested for committing later crimes. That means 84 have been rehabilitated, a nearly 95% success rate. 84 people who return to being contributing members of their families, local communities, and American society. So how did Kansas get 5 more VTCs? Well, for starters, this VTC encourages all those who are considering one to come watch their court proceedings. There, the visitors also talk one-on-one with their peers. For example, the VTC judge with the visiting judge and the VTC probation officer with the visiting probation officer. Along with that, this VT tells these visitors just how beneficial All Rise's training and technical assistance had been for it and will be for their future VTCs. I participated in 3 of those training sessions years before joining the All Rise Board of Directors, and I can independently confirm their worth. Also, BJA funding is helping to expand our VTCs statewide. The Judicial Branch's Specialty Court Program Manager gets All Rise's notices of BJA funding opportunities, and after informing all courts, she and her grant writer help the responding courts apply for these grants to establish and enhance VTCs. The Judicial Branch also hosts a statewide specialty court conference each fall. Additionally, a Supreme Court justice serves as liaison to the specialty courts. Either she or I or both attend the opening and graduation ceremonies of our VTCs. And people like Chairman Moran and Congresswoman Charisse Davids accept our speaking invitations there. So word spreads of the Supreme Court's ongoing support of VTCs. We also emphasize the obvious money save by avoiding incarceration and keeping a veteran in the community under court supervision, which promotes their rehabilitation. Without this opportunity, we face the resultant financial costs of future incarceration for their new crimes. We also face the hidden costs of these new crimes, and that is the extra time, the extra burdens by time imposed on those working in the criminal justice system. In response to such information, last fall, our newest VTC was created in Douglas County, the home of the University of Kansas, also known as KU. And there, the VTC joined 2 existing KU veteran helping entities to form the Kansas Trifecta. One is the KU Law School's Veterans Legal Support Clinic. And thanks to your committee chair, this clinic was created with federal funding and provides free legal services to veterans across the state. The third in the trifecta is the General William K. Jones Military-Affiliated Student Center. And there, students, including current and former military and their families, can come for services, such as support from the VA's Vet Success on Campus program, and guidance and answers regarding the GI Bill and VA benefits, all while enjoying the camaraderie of a familiar military-connected environment. The trifecta entities can share information and refer clients to one another when necessary.
6: Chairman Moran and Ranking Member Blumenthal and members of the Senate Committee on Veterans Affairs, thank you for the opportunity to speak with you today. My name is Corey Schramm. I'm a husband and a father of 2 great kids, and I'm a proud veteran of the United States Army. Today, I serve as an adult case manager at the Johnson County Mental Health Center and a member of the Johnson County Criminal Justice Advisory Council. I am also a grateful graduate of the Johnson County Veterans Treatment Court. After 9/11, I joined the Army and deployed to Iraq 3 times. I am proud of my service. In Iraq, we had structure and routine. We knew we had each other's backs, and the mission kept us focused. Back home, I was still learning how to be a husband and a father. Just when I felt I was beginning to build a relationship with my daughter, I would have to leave again. I understand now that my drinking and drug use was my way of coping with a life I didn't know how to live. In June of 2020, things came to a breaking point. I spent 5 hours in a destructive episode at my house involving a weapon. I have no memory of the incident, but I woke up charged with a felony and facing incarceration. I didn't know if I would even be welcome back in my home again. This is where my story of recovery begins. A Veterans Justice Outreach Specialist with the VA is who introduced me to the Veterans Treatment Court. Veterans Treatment Court changed my life and the life of my wife and children. My first day in Veterans Treatment Court happened to be a graduation ceremony. I watched veterans with similar backgrounds as mine hug the judge and thank police officers for arresting them. They were applauded and thanked for their service. It was like nothing I'd ever seen. Veterans Treatment Court changed my life and the lives of my wife and children. The program gave me structure, accountability, and support. I knew where I needed to be and what was expected of me. And for the first time since leaving the military, I felt like part of a unit again. I received community-based services and VA care, including treatment and group therapy. And I started to see a future for myself and my family. The Veterans Treatment Court was with me every step of the way. When I needed help, they were there to provide it. When I stumbled, they held me accountable. One of the most important parts of my journey was my mentor, Navy veteran, retired Rear Admiral Ed Phillips, who is here with me today. He stood by me every step of the way and showed me what recovery could look like. Through the VA Vocational Rehabilitation Program, I went back to school and got an associate's degree in addiction counseling. I remember sitting at the kitchen table with my daughter doing our homework together. It was one of the small moments that helped us rebuild our relationship. This year, my wife and I will celebrate our 20th wedding anniversary, and we will also be taking our daughter to college at Kansas State University. My son and I are about to attend our sixth consecutive year attending NASCAR races at the Great Kansas Speedway. I was nervous to graduate, but the program prepared me for this challenge. I am sharing my story today because there are countless veterans who do not have access to Veterans Treatment Court. Veterans Treatment Court are not a shortcut. They are these programs are rigorous. They demand honesty, discipline, and a willingness to change, but they work. As you consider the future of Veterans Treatment Courts, I urge you to continue supporting and expanding these programs. Because behind every statistic is a veteran like myself, someone who served, who struggled, and who, with the right combination of accountability and support, can find their way back, or as Ed would say, get your good name back.
3: That was Corey Schramm, a U.S. Army veteran who serves as a case manager on the Johnson County, Kansas Mental Health Center's Adult Services Team. In that segment, you also heard the Honorable Lawton Nuss, the retired Chief Justice of the Kansas Supreme Court. They testified April 15th before the U.S. Senate Committee on Veterans Affairs at a hearing entitled Programs for Justice-Involved Veterans. Now let's hear testimony from retired U.S. Army Brigadier General David Mack McEwen, Director of the Veterans Justice Commission at the Council on Criminal Justice.
7: In 2022, the Council assembled the commission to figure out why so many men and women who have served our country are winding up in the criminal justice system. It issued 11 recommendations and several research publications. I've submitted the details of all the recommendations in my written testimony. Each year, about 200,000 service members leave the military. Most transition successfully, but some face challenges. Veterans are more likely than non-veterans to be arrested, and tens of thousands are incarcerated. This involvement is often driven by combat-related trauma, traumatic brain injury, loss of benefits, and gaps in identification and intervention. The way we currently manage struggling veterans undermines recruitment, jeopardizes the health and safety of our veterans, their families, their communities, and ultimately national security. The commission made several recommendations for changes at the Pentagon. One, creating an undersecretary of transition to mitigate the issues of fragmented delivery of services and creating accountability in one office. Two, creating a validated risk needs assessment that identifies service members at the highest risk for post-transition problems and incorporating evidence-based rehabilitative practices into the management of disciplinary and other performance issues. And three, establishing a network of joint transition centers, residential programs aligned with VA facilities to assist higher-risk service members before they leave service. A critical element of the Commission's plan addressed what we refer to as the commander's dilemma, the tension commanders face between maintaining unit readiness versus supporting underperforming service members or supporting transition. To prioritize operational readiness, commanders look for the fastest way to replace service members who are not available for unit transition, disciplinary, or medical reasons. A commander may not have the flexibility to allow an individual to participate in congressionally mandated TAP or receive evidence-based support for the kinds of minor disciplinary infractions seen in the civilian justice system. Instead, the system defaults to granting administrative discharges. And other than honorable discharge is an administrative death sentence, locking service members out of benefits that support a smooth transition. I speak from experience on this. I recommended or approved, without knowing the full impact, those kinds of discharges, and I regret that to this very day. The Commission made several recommendations for changes at the VA. First, Congress must direct a return to the plain text of the 1944 GI Bill, providing VA eligibility to all former service members not discharged under dishonorable conditions. Second, repeal of the 1999 rule change and return to providing VA health care to incarcerated veterans. VA medical services are more appropriate and effective than standard correctional care. And third, eliminate administrative barriers to housing eligibility and prevent benefit arrearages. When veterans do enter criminal justice system, they confront a patchwork of interventions. These programs vary substantially across jurisdictions, and many fall through the cracks. VTCs have been pioneering life-saving interventions for thousands of veterans. Yet despite their expansion, we found that only about 15% of the veterans were able to take advantage of these courts. We developed a complementary policy framework for those without access to a VTC. It's been adopted by the American Legislative Exchange Council and is under consideration in several states. Finally, regarding the National Center on Veterans Justice proposed by the Commission, Congress authorized $4 million for the center in January, and we're grateful for that. The center should act as a hub for improving the success of justice-involved veterans by identifying and replicating best practices across the country and establishing proper program evaluation so we can invest in what works. If implemented properly, it will revolutionize how the system treats the unique cases of our veterans. Most veterans return stronger from their service, but too many still need our help. It's nothing short of tragic that those who once wore the cloth of our nation now wear the cloth of incarceration. We sent them. We used them. Now we must do better and stand by them, ensuring that we have the support to return them to their families, their communities, and their countries, and their country. Thank you.
3: That was retired U.S. Army Brigadier General David Mack McEwen, Director of the Veterans Justice Commission at the Council on Criminal Justice, testifying April 15th before the U.S. Senate Committee on Veterans Affairs at a hearing entitled Programs for Justice-Involved Veterans. While we have time, here's Rose Carmen Goldberg, Associate Teaching Professor and Director of the Veterans Clinic at the University of Washington School of Law.
8: The Veterans Clinic I teach at University of Washington School of Law provides free legal services to low-income veterans. Many of our clients are justice-involved veterans. In this role and my decade

0: This runs counter to the spirit of veterans treatment courts, which recognize that post-service criminal conduct often stems from mental health conditions during service, stemming from service traumas. The same is often true for military misconduct that results in a less than honorable discharge. In addition, veterans with less than honorable discharges stand to gain the most, in many instances, from the integrated and structured treatment that veterans treatment courts provide. They have higher rates of incarceration, higher rates of homelessness, and are at higher risk of suicide than other veterans. While many veterans treatment courts connect veterans with VA services, there are a variety of options available for veterans with less than honorable discharges that the VA has not recognized as VA eligible. VA provides care to other than honorably discharged veterans for military sexual trauma related conditions, service connected conditions, and to veterans who served at least 180 days and served in combat, regardless of discharge status, with some very limited exceptions. Mental health care may also be available through local, state, and community sources. Second, just involved veterans are deprived of earned benefits. VA is supposed to reduce incarcerated veterans' benefits under certain conditions. For instance, for veterans convicted of a felony who are incarcerated for more than 60 days, starting on day 61, if they are rated over 20% or more, their benefits are reduced all the way down to 10%. However, VA does not consistently make these reductions. This results in what is known as an overpayment. Upon release, a veteran may receive the surprising news they are indebted for these overpayments, and VA is garnishing their benefits. Overpayments thus threaten veterans' successful reentry into society. In addition to preventing overpayments, VA should liberally waive overpayment debts linked to incarceration under its existing authority to waive debt as a matter of equity. Third, incarcerated veterans are urgently in need of VA mental health care. Veterans with service-connected mental health conditions are more likely to be incarcerated, and confinement aggravates their conditions. VA's current position, however, is that it cannot provide this care. VA's exclusion from basic care is inequitable and harmful. I was therefore pleased to see the Get Justice Involved Veterans Back Home Act introduced recently and strongly supported. By Senator King, yes, the most important part. This bill would create a pilot program under which VA provides telemental health treatment to incarcerated veterans. This would fill an important gap as mental health care in correctional facilities is inadequate. And only VA provides specialized treatment for conditions unique to military service, such as post-traumatic stress disorder and traumatic brain injury linked to military sexual trauma or combat. I encourage the expansion of this important program to include veterans with less than honorable discharges. They stand to benefit greatly, given their higher rates of incarceration and mental health conditions, and as noted, VA has options for providing this care. I also applaud Senator King's bill for requiring automatic resumption of VA benefits after incarceration ends. Timely resumption of benefits can mean the difference between living on the streets and a high risk of recidivism versus safe housing as a launchpad for a healthy life. Yet it can take many months and much advocacy for veterans to get their full benefits back.
1: That was Rose Carmen Goldberg, Associate Teaching Professor and Director of the Veterans Clinic at the University of Washington School of Law, testifying April 15th before the U.S. Senate Committee on Veterans Affairs at a hearing entitled Programs for Justice-Involved Veterans. And for now, that's it. Thank you for joining us. We'll be back in a week with 30 more minutes of news and information about drug policy and the failed war on drugs. For the Drug Truth Network, this is Doug McVeigh asking you to examine our policy of drug prohibition, the century of lies. Drug Truth Network programs archived at the James A. Baker III Institute for Public Policy.
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0: Good morning, Toledo, and good afternoon, Columbus, and hello to those of you listening on the internet, wherever, and whenever you may be, and of course, to all our wonderful Pacifica stations, thank you so much for listening, and what you're listening to is For a Green Future. My name is Joe DeMar, and I'm here with my fantabulous co-host,
1: Rebecca Wood.
0: Yes, and together, Rebecca and I are crafting an incredible hour of radio called For a Green Future, where we talk about ecology and the environment. And we talk about it in the ways that it affects you, your wealth, your health, your happiness, the wealth and health and happiness of the bees that are waking up and the moths and the butterflies and the flies and basically all those creepy crawly insects. And because, like it or not, all of us are wrapped up together on this wonderful planet called Earth. And we have a typically wonderful show for you today. We're going to chat just for another 10 minutes or so, and then we have a great guest calling in, the wonderful Diane DiRigo. We'll be talking about some not so wonderful things that the Trump administration has been doing in terms of promoting nuclear power. Then it'll be we'll hear from our patrons, our incredible patrons who are, you know, I hesitate to use the word superhuman, but, you know, in terms of our patrons, kind of applies.
1: They might as well be.
0: Exactly. And then, Rebecca, it will be your turn at the mic, and what will you be talking about?
1: I will be talking about garlic.
0: Garlic. Okay. And then after that, it'll be ecological news from around the world. And so hopefully at some point in this process, though, that we'll hear from you. Because this is a call-in show. This is live here in Toledo on Sunday morning. And we're asking folks to call in at 877-909-1007. That's 877-909-1007. Or you can text at any time at 419-973-5841. 419-973-5841. And you can actually use that text number anytime, 24/7, 7 days a week. It doesn't have to be while we're on the air for any sort of comment and any sort of ecological things that have caught your attention over the past week. And this week, of course, is an auspicious week in terms of the environment because this is the week of Earth Day. Earth Day is Wednesday the 22nd, and there's all kinds of celebrations going on. Back in my town of Bowling Green, Ohio, they're having a big thing at the Montessori school today where all kinds of organizations that are care about the environment have tables and displays and so forth. And it really, this is my favorite holiday in the world, Earth Day is, because, you know.
1: It really is.
0: It's the one holiday literally everybody on the planet can celebrate, regardless of religion, political affiliation, age, location, you know, just celebrating the Earth. This great big ball of rock that we're sitting on with this tiny little sliver of habitable exterior. You know, it's a good thing to do. And every Earth Day, I kind of get reminded that everybody, on some level, everybody actually loves the planet, okay? Even the people that are kind of destroying it at the moment, or you're making the decisions that are wrecking it, if you talk to them personally, they'll tell you, oh, no, I love the Earth, you know. I'm just doing this one mine, or I'm just doing this one, you know, removing all this chunk of timber. There's still lots of trees left, or, you know, whatever. I kind of got reminded of that, kind of a sobering reminder. There was an estate sale in Perrysburg this past week that I stopped by because, you know, there's always that little morbid curiosity about what people leave behind when they...
1: Sylvania is also a good place for estate sales and also a large item pickup day.
0: Yes. Yeah. They're quite well off there in Sylvania, or in, actually this was Perrysburg. I'm sorry. Perrysburg, Ohio still applies. And the woman who lived in this really beautiful house, you know, all her books were there and she had all these books from around 2016 or so that were talking about ways that you could have a bipartisan approach to saving the environment, right? You know, proposals for legislative strategies that both Republicans and Democrats could get behind, all published around 2016, just before Trump's first term, when Republicans still at least said they cared about the environment. And it was just a reminder that this woman who passed, she must have been a Republican who did care about the environment, because, you know, she went to the trouble of buying and reading all these books about how they could do things. Now, of course, that's not what's happened since then. I mean, the Republicans have taken that, as a party, have taken an incredibly anti-environmental
1: term. Now, like, actively hate the environment, apparently.
0: Well,
1: not just, you know, maybe care about a little less.
0: Well, at the very top. But the rank and file, like I say, the rank and file, anybody, if you talk to them, they'll still say that they love the environment. And one of the ways this has become kind of, one of the ways this has manifested itself is in the opposition to the data centers. Because that's very much a bipartisan kind of opposition. And it's grassroots, it's, you know, organic.
1: Nobody likes those things.
0: Nobody likes them. There's a huge, right now in Ohio, there's a huge statewide petition drive to put a constitutional amendment on the ballot that would limit data centers to size of 25 megawatts or less. You know, not exactly a ban. It's kind of being marketed as a ban. But it's really just a limitation against the huge mega data centers, the ones that use as much power as a city for just one data center. And there's a lot of conservatives, a lot of Republicans in this movement. I know for a fact, because I'm actually one of the people carrying petitions for it, and I went to the petition training, and about half the people there identified as, like, conservative Republicans who don't like the idea of these data centers. But there is a danger of this movement sort of getting co-opted away from just data center opposition, because I'm starting to see, like, on the Facebook pages and in the groups talking about this, the chatting groups, that they're also sort of drifting over into attacking things like battery storage. You know, I just saw that this morning. Somebody posted this big, long thing saying, oh, well, you know, one of the terrible things about data centers is they have these backup batteries. And no, folks.
1: That's not the terrible thing.
0: That's not the terrible thing. The terrible things are things like the one here in Bowling Green. They're going to put a 300-megawatt gas-fired power plant. That's terrible, because that's going to put millions of tons of CO2 into the air all the time. But having backup batteries is not terrible. In fact, battery backup is one of the essential ways that we're going to get to 100% renewable energy, because wind and solar are intermittent. They produce lots of power sometimes and no power other times. So you smooth that out with energy storage, with batteries. And so, but some also, there's also some of these people that are opposing the data centers. Some of them are, like a subset, are the same people that oppose solar fields, for example. And it's just, this just reminded me of one of the things we need to be cautious about as people who care about the environment, is getting misdirected, sort of guided from one pro-environment position, and people manipulating that and using that to bring you all the way around to another anti-environmental position.
1: Right.
0: And so if the data center opposition gets derailed over into opposition to battery storage, you know, that's bad.
1: Right.
0: And of course, the classic example of this is nuclear power, because what's happened, what, you know, one of the reasons they say, oh, we need nukes now, is because it's low carbon, or they claim carbon-free energy source, which of course it isn't. There's tons of carbon involved in keeping nuclear power going. But some people, and particularly some politicians, like Democratic politicians, have been steered around from the opposition to putting more carbon in the air all the way over to being pro-nuclear, which is, of course, a very anti-environmental position, as we talk about often on this show, because nuclear power is perhaps the least environmentally or ecologically wise way to generate power ever devised. Because while CO2 will stay in the atmosphere for, the estimates are 100 to 300 years before it all can kind of got to get pulled out by the plants and so forth. Radioactive waste from nuclear power plants, some of it stays deadly for 250,000 years, and there's literally no way to neutralize it. So I'm just saying, you know, yes, it's time to celebrate Earth Day, and I have, my annual Earth Day party planned for this April 22nd, this Wednesday, so it's definitely a joyous time to celebrate the Earth. But if you're someone who cares about the environment, you always have to be cautious that you're not being, that love of the Earth isn't being used to manipulate you all the way around to doing things that hurt the planet.
1: Right.
0: So just always something to keep in mind. So, and, you know, one of the people who has kept this in mind very clearly over the years that I've known her is Diane DiRigo, who is our good friend from Nuclear Information Resource Service. Diane, are you there?
2: I'm here. Can you hear me okay?
0: Yes, we can hear you very well. Thanks. Thanks for calling.
2: Thanks for inviting me.
0: All right. So, unfortunately, there's sort of a necessity to invite you because all kinds of terrible things are happening on the nuclear front right now. And in particular, there's these executive orders that Trump has been issuing. So let's talk about those now. Sort of what's going on? What's coming off the desk at the White House there?
2: Well, back in last May, Trump signed an executive order that directed the Nuclear Regulatory Commission to reassess all of its regulations. So the Nuclear Regulatory Commission was created out of the Atomic Energy Commission. The Atomic Energy Commission is the agency that formed when the bombs were being developed, the Manhattan Project years, and the building of the bomb was justified, supposedly, by saying, there's a good thing we can do with this. We can make nuclear power, but it was evident then, and it's been evident in other countries since, that unbridled pushing for nuclear is disastrous. And so there was a split of the Atomic Energy Commission into the Nuclear Regulatory Commission, whose role was to regulate nuclear activities, nuclear power, nuclear waste, nuclear materials, and the Department of Energy, whose job it was to promote and build nuclear weapons and promote nuclear technology. The federal regulations for both the Nuclear Regulatory Commission and the Department of Energy are all under 10 Code of Federal Regulations, the Code of Federal Regulations, Section 10. And the first part of 10 CFR are all of the Code of Regulations is shortened to CFR. So the Code of Federal Regulations for the NRC run from 10 CFR 1 to 10 CFR 600 or something like that. All of these regulations, and all of these are paragraphs that have been vetted and legal and supposedly, they have not been protective enough over the decades. But the NRC, the Nuclear Regulatory Commission, has been blamed for the slowdown in nuclear technology and nuclear power. The last reactors that were built, before the Vogtle one started up a couple of years ago, the last ones that started up were decades ago.
0: Mm-hmm. They're quote unquote being blamed for this by pretty much the nuclear industry itself, right? By the promoters of nuclear power.
2: I guess so. Certainly Congress members believe it because the House and Senate voted to direct the Nuclear Regulatory Commission. This was under Biden years. This is before Trump's second reign. The ADVANCE Act was passed. The whole Senate voted for it, except for Senator Markey in Massachusetts and Senator Sanders in Vermont. And I think there were a few that were not present. But in essence, it was a huge support for the nuclear power industry in the Senate. And the same thing in the House. There were a few House members that voted against it or were absent, but it was a massive, they called it the ADVANCE Act, and it was to put money toward new nuclear. It was to put authorization for new nuclear. It was to tell the Nuclear Regulatory Commission to reassign its own mission to, they're saying essentially, to stop impeding nuclear when their job is simply to regulate it. And they had been promoting it for decades already. But with that in place comes the Trump executive order, and it's Executive Order 14300. And it basically tells the NRC to revamp all of its regulations. So the ADVANCE Act said revamp your mission, and then the executive order said revamp your regulations. So we've got decades of regulations since, I believe it was 1974 when the NRC was created. 1974. And so they have had regulations on radiation and on reactor hazards and security and safety and different cooling systems and all kinds of very specific regulations and rules for how to apply for a reactor license or for a nuclear dump or for an amendment to a license. So what the NRC is in the process of doing now in response to both the ADVANCE Act and the executive order is to change all of its rules. And my organization, Nuclear Information Resource Service, which has been around since 1978, has been tracking the regulations and trying to prevent them from being weakened in the past. So we know for some of these, the radiation standards, the efforts by the NRC, the Nuclear Regulatory Commission, and other agencies to deregulate nuclear waste, pretend it's not radioactive, and recycle it into consumer goods like belt buckles, frying pans, baby toys, yard soil. We have been successful in preventing the declaration of nuclear waste as below regulatory concern at least 15 times since 1980 when it was first originally proposed. So I am sure that this directive is going to have three, four, five, maybe six different regulation changes that will move to allow nuclear waste to be deregulated, nuclear materials to go into regular garbage and recycled into consumer goods and get into the marketplace. That's just one. They're also planning to increase the allowable radiation exposure to the public, to the workers, and releases to the environment. Order specifically says, NRC, you should reassess the scientific basis for your standards. The scientific consensus has been that every amount of radiation can cause cancer. Mm-hmm. You know, there's no safe level of ionizing radiation. There's no threshold below which radiation is safe. So what it's called the linear no threshold theory, and it says that every amount of radiation, there's no safe level, any amount of radiation could initiate, cause, or accelerate cancer. And that's all they're looking at is cancer. The regulations only protect or claim to protect against cancer when, in fact, radiation is now known to cause reduced immunity, heart disease, ischemic heart disease, which then, if you've got reduced immunity, you've got greater susceptibility to many other ailments. And there's a book by Ian Fairley, a PhD in tritium out in England. He's originally from Canada, that I could get for you for your website, but it even associates it with things such as dementia and Alzheimer's, which I had not heard until I saw this book, and I've just got my hands on it. So radiation causes more than cancer. They only look at cancer when they're doing regulatory limits. They only look at the health effects to the standard man, because originally men were the ones working in the bomb factories, in the nuclear reactors, in the industry, and they wanted to keep their workers alive, and so they made standards based on the standard man. And then when radiation was becoming more and more of an environmental contaminant, they said, oh, well, we have to protect the public. And I say protect because they're called standards to protect against radiation, but they're really legalizing exposure to radiation. So it's a double-edged sword.
0: So it's more it's
2: regulations.
0: More, it's more like levels of damage we're willing to accept rather than, levels of protection.
2: Yeah, that's a good way to put it, Joe.
0: Yeah.
2: I did want to
0: ask you about, you know, one specific, one of the more insane executive orders that Trump has put out, and this is his order that there should be at least 4 new nuclear reactors online by July 4th of this year.
2: Yeah, the one of the other outrageous things, so in addition to the Nuclear Regulatory Commission making these changes in the rules, which could lead to dramatic increases in radioactivity release into air and water, doses to the public, exposures to the public, exposures to workers and the environment, and, you know, species, flora, fauna, crops, soil. Mm-hmm. In addition to that, the Department of Energy has been adopting changes, and they have not been putting these out for public comment, or at least not very loudly. And one of those is to allow for nuclear reactors to be built on Department of Energy land with Department of Energy permission without having to meet, without getting an NRC license. So as I said at the beginning here, the Nuclear Regulatory Commission is charged by law, federal law, to give licenses for nuclear reactors. The Department of Energy has had weapons reactors that it built to make material for bombs over the years. Those are all closed right now and huge messes to be cleaned up. But now we're talking about Department of Energy enabling new reactors to be built and not having to meet the National Environmental Policy Act criteria, not having to meet the Nuclear Regulatory Commission criteria. In fact, the Nuclear Regulatory Commission not even having to license them. They're calling it a categorical exclusion, and dozens of organizations around the country did do comments, and we are poised to challenge that. But to answer your question, how are they going to get 4 reactors operating by the 4th of July? That would be by circumventing regulatory controls, because the designs of the reactors haven't even been approved, let alone reactor licenses approved for specific designs. So what it's going to be is more of the Wild West on Department of Energy land, trying to get something up and running to make it look like nuclear is viable, when in fact none of these will be, if any are able to operate or open or even have a fission reaction by the 4th of July, they would not be supplying electricity to the grid. they would be more showcases on DOE property. Mm-hmm. Although there is a big threat in Kansas, but the people in Kansas have been opposing it. A private company called Deep Isolation and Deep Fission wants to build nuclear reactors underground. They want to dig slit trenches down and put reactors down there. And it's not clear how they would cool them, how they would manage and operate them. It's all just kind of a
0: fantasy,
2: a threat that unfortunately.
0: It's a nuclear fantasy, right?
2: Yeah. And people in Kansas, unfortunately, Parsons, Kansas, are having to expend resources and challenge these because there's a big push for that.
0: Mm-hmm. Okay. So so where are we in terms of what people can do about any of this?
2: Thank you for the most important question. If you search online for NRC wholesale, because they're admitting that it's a wholesale change in regulations, the wholesale revision of regulations under Executive Order 14300, there are 20 plus, say like 28 proposed rule changes. They're taking all those decades of federal regulations in 10 CFR, and they are proposing changes to them, and they're doing it in these 20-plus different chunks, each of which have a public comment period for 30 days, or will have, and so the rules will, they've started coming out. A few of them have already been completed, but there are proposed ones that we will be doing alerts on and asking people to actually write their own comments as well as sign on to standard comments, particularly the ones that will threaten the underpinning radiation exposures to the public and the releases of nuclear waste into commerce. So those are I mean, if you wanted to get an overview of what they're up to, you'd go to this wholesale page, which is on the Nuclear Regulatory Commission website, nrc.gov, under wholesale. Mm-hmm. And then as the dates that are projected for that radiation one to come up, that is expected to be published on June 8th. So on June 8th, I think that's current date, they change a bit. There's one that will exempt materials from being licensed. That sounds like a below regulatory concern threat. That one is going to be published on July 9th. So we need to get in our specific technical and general public opposition concerns. We won't even see the rule until this day that it is released. And so the thing that we need to do is, to start out with, since we know it's going to be a short turnover, we are working on doing some educational trainings. We could do a webinar if there was a group that was interested in having a presentation. We're working on public education in advance, and then to get out the comments once the comment periods start. And unfortunately, we have checked with a few lawyers, and it looks like the whole thing cannot be challenged in one swoop. Each individual change has to be challenged under the current regulations, commenting and then appealing the comments and then going to court. So it's a burdensome process.
0: Wow.
2: So the public can help with sharing the information, sharing the alerts once we've got the information on what they're going to be doing. And like I said, we have clues on some of them.
0: Mm-hmm. So the NRC is weakening standards wholesale, but we have to fight all that weakening retail, basically. We got to pay retail.
2: That's true.
0: Okay. Well, all right, Diane. So how could you mention getting alerts? How could people, you know, keep on top of this and be ready?
2: There's a page on the NIRS website, NIRS.org is our website, Nuclear Information Resource Service. And then there's a page for signing on at the top of the, across the panel, where you can get more information, and we will be alerting people on our alert lists as these things happen, and we'll be putting them on the website itself.
0: All right, NIRS.
2: There's already a little bit on there now about the executive orders. Sorry to talk over you, but there is already a little bit on the executive orders right now.
0: All right.
2: On the website.
0: Well, thanks so much for the information, Diane. And, we'll keep on top
2: You're
0: of this.
2: You're welcome.
0: Yeah. We'll see how this
2: Thank
0: goes.
2: Thank you, Joe. Thanks for covering it. Bye-bye.
0: Sure. Bye. All right. That was Diane DiRigo of NIRS. So, terrible news coming out of Washington, but, you know, that's not the first time that's been said.
1: No.
0: Okay.
1: You just assume if it's coming out of Washington, it's terrible these days.
0: Okay. But a wonderful thing that keeps me happy are our patrons. You know, the fact that we've got people that are willing every month to make a little donation to keep the show going. And what they did, the way they did that, was they went to patreon.com. That's P-A-T-R-E-O-N. And there they searched for For a Green Future. Up popped our Patreon page. They looked through at the different membership levels, picked one that matched their budget, and now every month a little bit comes out of their account, comes over to us, and because there's, you know, a fair number of them, that actually is what helps us keep this show on the air. So thank you, thank you, thank you to our patrons, and if you're interested in joining them, just go to patreon.com. And one of the reasons, it's nice that we have this show is because every week Rebecca gets to talk about a topic, an ecological topic. And what have we got this week, Rebecca?
1: Okay, well, today, actually, this is 4/19, this Sunday when we're recording this, /broadcasting locally, is National Garlic Day.
0: National Garlic Day, wow. I probably have a party on that day every year, too.
1: Yeah, definitely.
0: Okay.
1: Yeah, garlic makes things taste like food, first of all. That's the important thing you need to know about it. It's also, its Latin name is Allium sativa, and it's very nutrient dense. There's a lot of information out there that you immediately run across about how nutritious and healthy it is. It's sulfur rich also. Sulfur being a key component in proteins, connective tissue, and antioxidant production, which supports detoxification, skin health, and joint function. Who knew? Whoever wrote the article, presumably. Garlic in general is an anti-inflammatory, boosts immunity. So, you know, you might want to eat a lot of garlic if you're near the nuclear power plant. I'm just saying. It lowers cholesterol. It's an antibacterial. And the reason people crush it, besides the fact that it tastes better that way, is that crushing creates allicin, which intensifies all of these benefits, as opposed to just, you can't actually just make whole garlic soup, or roasted garlic can go in things. If you're making a sheet pan full of, taters and onions and things, then you can throw some on there too. So that's good. It's also bad for dogs, like all other alliums. Anything that's cooked in garlic, your dog should not have. In terms of nutrients, it has potassium, phosphorus, zinc, selenium, calcium, magnesium, manganese, iron, and vitamins A, B, and C, including the whole B complex.
0: Wow.
1: I read someplace that it may cause bleeding. I think maybe they just mean it's a blood thinner, possibly. I don't think you just eat garlic and, you know, suddenly start bleeding.
0: I never have.
1: Yeah, me neither. Me neither. Yeah, and it's native to Central and Western Asia.
0: Oh, did not
1: originally.
0: Know that.
1: Yeah.
0: I kind of assumed it was native to Italy.
1: Of course, yeah. Well, no, you guys didn't even invent noodles and maters.
0: No, but we've perfected them.
1: Yeah, yeah, you are good at finding other stuff, stuff from other places and making it your own, by gum.
0: That was kind of the whole Roman Empire. Almost all the tech we used for the Roman Empire started somewhere else. We just applied it.
1: Did not know that. Okay, well, some of the benefits, ecologically speaking, of garlic are that it enhances soil health, lower, I think, by, structurally, mostly by the roots and stuff. It lowers nitrous oxide emissions from the soil, which I didn't even know soil did that.
0: Wow, okay.
1: Apparently, it just sort of exudes them. It's a natural pest repellent, and it requires relatively low water input. And also supports biodiversity, and the waste can be made into biocomposite materials or biochar. I have a feeling the garlic industry got in there and added those last two. But it could, the drawbacks would be they require heavy pesticide use, because I guess there are some there are some pests that it doesn't. Although somebody just pointed out that garlic is good. Somebody just a listener
0: yeah, we got a text.
1: Yeah, we got a text, and they said that they also repel deer. Deer do not eat them, so they're a good thing if you live close to a stand of close to a little forest or something where there's deer. There's a lot of deer in Toledo. It's weird. Like I saw one run across the courthouse lawn one time. It was bizarre. The middle of downtown. But, yeah, okay, I don't know why this is good, but, okay, no, this is bad. I'm still doing the bad stuff. High fertilizer requirements. This is partly because garlic is not efficient at using nitrogen, phosphorus, and potassium, so people have to over-fertilize. I don't know. I mean, they like it, but they're not good at using it or something. It's kind of like my brain likes dopamine, but, doesn't seem to quite make the connection very easily, I guess. They can lower methane emissions in ruminants, and this, for some reason, was in the bad category. Maybe if you're trying to get methane out of ruminants, but you can't, put a pipe.
0: Yeah.
1: The ruminants.
0: I don't know why that would be bad.
1: Yeah, I'm not sure either.
0: Okay.
1: But yeah, maybe that was a mistake and it belonged in the plus category. But if you want your ruminants to produce methane, it's bad, I guess. Chinese garlic has also been associated with sewage irrigation, so that's not good. I'd sort of give it an extra rinse, even if it is wrapped up in the sort of papery husk, and if it might have come from China. Also, it can take up microplastics from the soil and transmit them up the food chain, including to us. And also, garlic extract can apparently affect non-targeted species. If you're like spraying garlic oil on your garden or something, apparently as a pesticide. So,
0: okay,
1: things to think about.
0: All right. Well, thank you, and I can attest to the pest thing, because we've gone into mosquito infested areas after taking a garlic oil pill. Mm-hmm. You got to wait about an hour for it to sort of work its way out to your pores.
1: Right.
0: And, we have literally walked past people that were being attacked by clouds of mosquitoes when we had our garlic shield going.
1: Yeah.
0: So, all right. Well, thank you, Rebecca.
1: It'll keep people away, too.
0: That's true. And vampires.
1: There you go.
0: There
1: vampires,
0: you are. Okay. Okay. On to ecological news. And first story, it's kind of a good story. This is from Euronews.com on April 11th. And the title is, Two New Studies Could Change Critics' Opinions About How Many Birds Die from Wind Turbines. And, of course, as you know, the big disinformation is that they chop up birds like Cuisinarts. They've been doing some very careful studying about this. They're looking... There's this one study just came out. They looked at an offshore wind farm in Aberdeen, and they looked at the wind farm for 19 months from June 23 till December of 24, and they had zero bird collisions in the entire time.
1: Yeah.
0: Yeah, that
1: was... We think birds are dumb because their brains don't work like human brains, but, you know, they are better at flying around wind turbines than you.
0: Yeah, that's true. That's true. Put a human in one of those wing suits, shoot them past a wind farm.
1: Yeah.
0: That might not be pretty.
1: True.
0: But birds are really good at avoiding
1: survival skills.
0: Yeah. There was also a second study. This was done by the German Offshore Wind Energy Association, which initials in German are BWO, and they used radar and AI cameras for 1.5 years, and they tracked 4 million bird flights in and around wind turbines, and they found that it was the avoidance rate was 99.8%.
1: Okay.
0: So... That's pretty darn close to 100%.
1: Yeah, probably your plate glass window has taken out more birds than that.
0: Definitely. And, you know, even trees take out birds sometimes.
1: Yeah, absolutely.
0: I actually saw a bald eagle once that had, like, impaled itself on trees.
1: Ooh, oh, that's awful.
0: Oh, yeah. It might have been, like, forced down. There could have been a territory battle or something. But, you know, 98.8%, that's pretty darn safe for birds.
1: For the love of God, do not tell the Trump administration about this. It'll outlaw trees to protect the birds.
0: Maybe. But this is an example of organizations that care about the environment, like the Audubon Society in the U.S. and the German Wildlife Association in Germany, that actually oppose wind because they want to protect the birds. They've fallen for the disinformation.
1: Yeah.
0: And, you know, so all you can do is studies like this one, because, you know, it seems like, you know, people sort of see, it seems logical that, you know, you've got these big things and they're moving through the air, and the tips could actually move very quickly because they're covering such a wide area. And so it seems reasonable to assume they're killing lots of birds. But that's why we do studies. That's why we have data.
1: See, birds make their living by sensing where the air currents are going to go and picking the right ones.
0: Exactly. So, good news out of those stories. So wind turbines do not, we can conclusively say wind turbines do not chop up birds like Cuisinarts. And it's good news. Next story. This is a sort of a breaking news story. It just came out yesterday, in fact. Mothers for Peace in San Luis Obispo in California. You know, we've had them on the air. They're sort of a cutting edge anti-nuclear organization. And what they did was they have on their website a little article called How Radioactive is Our Ocean? And what they did is they went down to the ocean and they periodically have taken samples of water and then sent them off to be tested for cesium, radioactive cesium. That's cesium-137 and 134. And those two radioactive isotopes are... They have half-lives. 137 has a half-life of 30 years, and 134 has a half-life of 2 years. And the reason you look for those is that they do not exist in nature. Mm. With such short half-lives, you know, all the cesium that was created when the Earth was made, you know, disappeared billions of years ago. And so this is a completely man-made radioactive isotope.
1: And I wonder what it turns into.
0: Yeah, that's a good question. I think it goes down to a less radioactive version of cesium.
1: Okay.
0: But don't quote me on that.
1: Okay.
0: So what they did is in 2014, the levels of cesium-137 were right around 2 becquerels per cubic meter. Then in 2018, which is how long it took the Fukushima, the water that was around in and around Fukushima to work its way all the way around the Pacific Ocean to the California coast, then they had a spike. It spiked up to 6.8 becquerels per cubic meter.
1: Oh, my.
0: But then they just redid their study and this past March, and it has spiked again to 7.8. So 7 times the background level. And the background level is cesium that's left over from, like, nuclear testing and Chernobyl and so forth. But they're saying 7.8, this new spike, they believe, is because this is the water that TEPCO is now dumping into the Pacific. That, you know, TEPCO and Japan and the IAEA, International Atomic Energy Association, say, oh, that's just, quote unquote, just tritium, which is radioactive water.
1: Just a little tritium.
0: Tritium, but no, which, of course, is an alpha emitter that can, like, if you swallow it, will tear your cells apart.
1: Oh,
0: but,
1: dear God.
0: But they're saying, oh, that's all it is. But what this suggests and what Mother Superior is saying is that this could well mean that there's a whole bunch of other radioactive isotopes in there as well. And we need to actually study this to discover what's going on. It really kind of raises more questions than answers. But we have to know that, just keep in mind that there's zero cesium-137 in nature. So all these pro-nuclear people that talk about bananas and how horribly radioactive they are, they're not radioactive with cesium. Okay,
1: right.
0: That is a wholly new thing that we are not evolved to deal with. So, interesting news from the folks at Mothers for Peace. Next story, and this is kind of an upbeat one. This comes from WJAC, Channel 6 in Pennsylvania. And that was on April 17th, they did a story, Pennsylvania invests in geothermal energy as lawmakers move to regulate industry. And what this is, Governor Shapiro of Pennsylvania has created a $14 million program to test what's called enhanced geothermal. So regular geothermal, you know, you might read that there's geothermal plants in California and Iceland and Greenland. Those depend on pockets of magma being not too far below the surface. So you can drill down a little ways and hit molten rock that's thousands of degrees. But really, all you need to do is drill down deep enough for it to be hot. It doesn't have to be thousands of degrees. It could be hundreds of degrees. And that's enough energy that you could extract that energy and use it to turn turbines and generate electricity.
1: Wow.
0: And so what they're doing in Pennsylvania is they're taking their depleted oil and gas drill wells, which are already dug and they're deep enough. Mm-hmm. And what they're experimenting with is creating these enhanced geothermal systems that will provide just constant baseload power with zero carbon. And they'll be able to do it pretty much forever because there's so much heat energy in the earth that you don't deplete it. It's not like running out of oil or gas from an oil field. The rocks down there will always be hot, no matter how much power you generate.
1: Okay.
0: Because it just, more heat just comes up from the base
1: of
0: the earth.
1: When they stop being hot, we will have bigger problems.
0: Yeah. I mean, and that would take literally millions of years.
1: Yeah.
0: Because there's so much energy down there. So, very interesting. Little worrisome that the legislature of Pennsylvania is looking at regulating it already before it exists. And so that's kind of this double standard that, clean energy, renewable energy like this gets regulated like crazy.
1: Yeah.
0: But, you know, there's probably less regulation on the oil and gas fields that were there before than there's going to be on the geothermal that's going to come after, even though the geothermal is much safer. And just, as we say, just builds on the infrastructure that's already there. But it is one of the things that has been identified as one of the ways that we can go to carbon free, just by using the heat that's in the earth.
1: Interesting.
0: So it's good that Pennsylvania is starting to move in that direction. Okay, next story. This is one that we touched on a few episodes back, just at the very last minute, and I wanted to give it a little more time. And this is a seashepherd.org, and that's the Sea Shepherd organization. And basically what's happened is they've sent their ship, the Sea Shepherd, down to Antarctica to physically block, do actual nonviolent resistance against the krill ships down there, that they have these great big krill harvesting ships. And it's really a case of whales, you know, versus krill versus industry. Because what they're doing is they're literally taking the food out of the mouths of these whales. They do these tremendous nets. And
1: Yeah, I know they've been having trouble, like, getting to their breeding grounds and stuff because there's not enough food at the rest stops.
0: Yeah, you gotta, they like blue whales especially, have to tank up on millions of tons of krill.
1: The krill vending machine is broken.
0: Right, in order to have enough body fat, in order to have enough energy to make it back up to the breeding areas.
1: Yeah.
0: And, they go almost a year without eating.
1: Wow.
0: They do their just big buffet pig out down there in Antarctica during the krill season, and then they can go months and months without any other food.
1: Wow.
0: But there has to be enough krill, and if you take the krill, which a lot of these companies are doing, then the whales will die.
1: Well, what are they going to do with it?
0: What, with the krill?
1: Fish food? Yeah.
0: Yeah. Yes, it is. That's one of the main uses of krill.
1: Okay.
0: Is they take the krill from Antarctica and feed it to the salmons in the destructive salmon farms up in Norway.
1: Yeah. I see.
0: Another big use is supplements. If you go to any health food store, you'll see krill oil. That is one of the big uses. And it's kind of interesting that there's a geopolitical tinge to this because most of these ships are actually Russian, and krill oil is one of the few sources of revenue that Russia has still got in order to keep its war going with Ukraine. So good luck to the Sea Shepherd folks. I'm going to try to get more of them on in the future, but
1: definitely.
0: But it's just good to know that they're down there right now, and it's very dramatic. If you go to their website, they've got video of them challenging these gigantic krill trawlers, and it's every bit as dangerous and vital as when they were doing this with whalers 20 years ago. They're still trying to save the whales.
1: Right.
0: Now they're just trying to save their food source instead of saving the whales themselves. Next story, a little bit depressing. Earth.org. This is on April 10th. Quote, near record sea temperatures in March race waves for return of El Nino and abnormally hot year. So it looks like March was, they measured 20.97 degrees centigrade for the average sea surface temperature. That's the second highest on record. And that came from EU's Copernicus Climate Change Service. This triggers El Ninos, really hot sea surface temperatures. And that El Nino stopped the east-west wind circulation. And so that causes drought in Southeast Asia and Australia.
1: Uh-oh.
0: But it causes floods in Africa and America. And so March was a record global heat month when you combine the sea and land temperatures. And, of course, they point out in this article that the 11 warmest years in recorded history happened in the past 11 years. So
1: interesting. My particular neighborhood in Toledo is it's very wet. It's very floody. Although

0: did get another text.
1: Ooh, what does it
0: say? Look at this. Okay, listener said, in the Youngstown area, we are expecting temperatures of 29 degrees tonight and 25 degrees Monday night. Do you think these low temperatures will damage leaves that have already popped out on trees? Yeah, leaves and, more importantly, flowers.
1: My roommate had to take in our lavender plant off of the porch.
0: Yeah, a lot of plants, like apple trees, for example, have put their flowers out early because it's been so hot. So they assumed, probably like the rest of us, that there wouldn't be any more freezing. But yeah,
1: this seemed like a reasonable assumption at the time.
0: It did, yeah. But this does not bode well for the fruit harvest around here. So thanks for the text. Next story, reneweconomy.com.au, April 17th. Title is Renewable Generation Records Fall Across the UK as Imported Gas Consumption Tumbles. And basically, they've had record renewable energy at record low imported energy. So 2013, UK imported 67% of its power. By 2024, that was down to 48%. And last year it was down to 46. And the reason is that they are generating massive amounts of wind, 24 gigawatts of wind, which is 60% of their demand in last year. And solar is up to 35% of their demand. So they're getting like 95% sometimes plus of their energy from wind and solar. So good luck. Good work, UK. US, let's get on the ball. All right, that's it for this show. Thank you so much for listening. This is Joe DeMar. We are signing off.
2: And this is Joe DeMar signing back on again with some special content just for our listeners on nonprofit stations. And one of the things that's been striking me lately when I've been watching the mainstream news, you know, occasionally an environmental story will sneak through. But a lot of the most important ones simply do not get through at all. There was, for example, we were reporting last week about the Boundary Waters and how in Minnesota, which is like one of the largest wildernesses left in the world in terms of millions of acres, that it's pristine, it's never been drained, wetlands, which you can canoe and paddle in there for weeks and not come around to the end of it. And the Congress just voted to allow mining on the edge of it, mining that'll use billions and billions of gallons of water and produce millions of tons of toxic mining waste, which the company, which is a Chilean company, and they're selling what they're mining there, the sulfide ore, they're going to sell that to China. So U.S. doesn't benefit at all from this. What they're doing is really going to destroy the wilderness, the boundary waters between Minnesota and Canada. And that did not make the news at all. Okay, what we saw was tons of AI-generated images of President Trump insulting the Pope, you know, doing all this crazy stuff. And it's easier for those, like the news stories and the late-night TV shows, to mock all that stuff out than it is to report just on a terrible thing that's happening in terms of the boundary waters. So I guess what I'm saying is one of the reasons we have this show is so that we could highlight those sorts of important stories and just sort of suggesting to people that when there's something really outrageous happening, look behind that to see what the really important news story is, like the boundary waters. Okay, thanks for listening. We'll be back next week.

Well, that's Sooner or Later by Eliza Gilkinson. 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Of course, past programs are available, always available as a podcast, or anytime on classwars.org, classwars.org, the last 10 programs, and a lot of other links to our guests are right there. Well, our guest today is going to be Harriet Linowitz. She's a professor, activist, author of a brand new book, Selling Israel, Zionism, Propaganda, and the Uses of Hasbara. And we talk today about how the apartheid state of Israel is glorified in public relations and also in descriptions. So we'll look for that in about 30 minutes into the program. Harriet Milinowitz, professor, talks about her book, Selling Israel, which brings you the views and opinions expressed on this program are not necessarily those of this station, its board of directors, not even its constituents. Just the views of me, Fred, and I'm bringing you up to date on America's hidden class wars.

0: Well, that's The People's Day by Otis Gibbs. We use it as the introduction to the first part of Activist Radio. We call it history you didn't learn in high school, but it's really the history of social struggle. Not studied in high school, rarely studied in college, never seen on your media. Social struggle, how to change our society beyond voting. We don't disparage voting. Voting's very important. But there's so much more that you have to be as to be an activist and really change the direction of this country from its focus on 800 billionaires who call all the shots. We can see that in every piece of news we get, how important the very richest of us have accumulated incredible power, especially in the federal government. All right, we're going to go back in history to April 9th, 1898. And that's the day that Paul Robeson was born in Princeton, New Jersey. He would go on to become a real hero of the left, and I would say the most influential black leader of his time. Also, he was the true Renaissance man of his age. He was an acclaimed athlete. He was an actor, famous singer, cultural scholar. He's a lawyer. Most of all, he was a radical spokesperson for the black human rights. As an artist, I come to sing, but as a citizen, I will always speak for peace, and no one can silence me on this. That's his statement Paul Robeson gave as the reason why he was such an activist. He was also an All-American football player, put himself through Columbia Law School by playing professional football on the weekends. It's a real merging of personalities. He was a good 6 to 8 inches taller than anybody interviewing him as well. He was a huge person, both in personality and in physical strength. Robeson would go on to present a historic petition to the United Nations. I'm going to read part of it. We charge genocide, the historic petition to the United Nations for relief from a crime of the United States government against the Negro people, unquote. Well, it was a book-length document that cataloged hundreds of lynching cases and the, quote, clear pattern of government inaction, or actually complicity. It was charged that in the 85 years since the end of slavery, more than 10,000 African Americans had been lynched. The petition goes on to cite the UN's official definition of genocide. Quote, any intent to destroy in whole or in part a national, racial, or religious group is genocide. The oppressed Negro citizens of the United States, segregated, discriminated against, and long targeted of violence, suffer from genocide as a result of the consistent, conscious, unified efforts of every branch of government. If the General Assembly acts as the conscience of mankind and therefore acts favorably on our petition, it will have served the cause of peace. Well, with the Cold War raging, the U.S. did everything it could to prevent the U.N. from even debating the petition. Our country blocked it from even being considered by the U.N. Commission on Human Rights. Moreover, the House Un-American Activities Committee called Robeson to testify about his behavior, and he was blacklisted, and his famous recordings were all erased. The U.S. State Department even seized his passport, restricting him from leaving the U.S. for 8 years. Of course, by that time, he had a career that spanned many, many countries, so having to stay in the U.S. for 8 years is an attempt to cripple his singing career. And the FBI maintained also a long listing of invasive spying campaigns on every part of his life. Robinson's name was removed from all American football teams. Newsreel footage of him was destroyed. His last testimony before the House committee showed no consternation or remorse. He reminded the committee that he was a lawyer and that the Communist Party was a legal party in the U.S. In fact, he probably never signed on to the Communist Party. There's no proof that he ever was part of the Communist Party. He stood for their right to be a party in these United States. And he closed his testimony to the committee, McCarthy committee, by saying, quote, "You gentlemen belong with the Alien and Sedition Acts, and you are the non-patriots, and you are the un-Americans, and you ought to be ashamed of yourselves." Well, that's the question. Are we, the white people of America, ashamed of ourselves? Have we ended the racism and violence that we treat other nations and peoples with? Are Palestinian children starving in Gaza the direct result of our white privilege? Are the hospitals and schools being bombed in Iran the result of a white Christian gone mad? Someone we elected as president despite knowing what a race hater he really was. No, the war crimes being committed in the Middle East will be forever called the American genocide. But let's hear some of Robinson's words. They're sort of hard to come by. I found it in Australia. Possibly other countries hadn't done as thorough a job erasing his presence. So let's go to an interview first, and then we're going to go to a song. And the song is Paul Robeson singing to the Scottish miners, because part of his dedication to both peace and justice involved support of the various labor unions. So the thousands of people coming out in Scotland to hear him is a great video if you want to watch it on YouTube, lining up all tens of thousands of white Scottish workers lining up to hear their hero. So let's hear Paul Robeson's, and here's the interview with Paul Robeson from Australia.
1: How is it that the American Negro, who for so long has been a second-class citizen in the United
2: still
1: States...
2: Still is, I'm sorry.
1: How is it that he's contributed so much to American culture?
2: Well...
1: Music, dance, everything you can think
2: well,
1: of.
2: Well, I have to be very modest about that. I would say certainly as we look at the African peoples in Nigeria, for example, I just got a wonderful invitation to go to Nigeria to be present at the installation at the Governor General Ezekwe, an old friend, who will now, and I had to cable him, I'm in Australia. I certainly would like to be with you, but I'm out here with some good folks. But I'll get to Nigeria later.
3: Mr. Robeson, so, do you feel that Africa is to some extent an affinity for it, a home, or do you still feel America is essentially your home? How do you feel?
2: I'll come to that in just a second. But to come back to it, so I would say the Africans and the American Negroes have turned out to be an extraordinarily gifted people. The great tragedy is that by not making us full-class citizens as yet in America, they may be losing, I don't know how much yet. And to come back, I would say that unquestionably, I am an American, born there, my father slaved there. Upon the backs of my people was developed the primary wealth of America, the primary wealth. You have to have accumulated wealth to start, you know, to build. Mm. You did it another way here in Australia. You had to build your accumulated wealth too. Mm. You just came and took it. You know what I mean? And that's what they did in most of the countries. That's what you Europeans did. You just took it. We got to catch up with you a little bit. And so in America. So there's a lot of America that belongs to me yet. You understand? But just like a Scottish American is proud of being from Scotland, I'm proud for being African. Now, in our school books, they tried to tell me that all Africans were savages. Till I got to London and found most of the Africans I knew were going to Oxford and Cambridge and doing very well, and learned their culture. And even once somebody had the temerity, after one had conquered the Chinese people and imposed upon them the opium trade and everything else, to suggest that they were a backward people, just the people who had been civilized so long over the rest of you folks didn't make any sense at all. So somewhere, it was wonderful to find about the colored peoples of the world that they were very advanced. So I would say today that I'm an American who is infinitely prouder to be of African descent, no question about it, no question about it. I'm an Afro-American, and I don't use the word American ever loosely again.
3: Now, this was the feeling that when you're in London about 1937, 38, you really had the world at your feet then. I mean, you're a tremendous success, you're recognized all over the world, and yet you went back to America. This was the feeling that took you back?
2: I felt I had to go back to my people, that's right. The going was tough, and today I can go back. I just had my passport renewed. I could go back to pretty tough times now. But any time I could get a telegram next week that the Negro people had gathered somewhere in one of their conferences, as they could, and say, Paul, in the difficulties that are going on in America, would you come back and help us? I would take the plane as soon as I finished my engagements.
0: All right, we're going to go right ahead on to the Paul Robeson scene, to the Scottish miners. So let's listen to that.

I dreamed I saw Joey last night, alive as you and me. Says I, but Joe, you're 10 years dead. I never died, says he. I never died, says he.

Well, that's the Lied by Jay Mankiewicz. Lead into the next part of Activist Radio. Has its own website, fantasylandmedia.org, that really is a decades-long look at the failings of our corporate control media. The failing stories or the missing stories are all keyword searchable, of course. So check out fantasylandmedia.org to get a sense of what stories are missing. Missing because of the problem of the corporate control media, where all the news is made by the people in charge, the corporations, and of course your very own government. All right, our first story is from the Daily Beast. Quote, President Donald Trump has been forced to confront concerns about his mental health after issuing a profanity-laced Easter tirade against Iran over the weekend. It's a high-stakes press conference on Monday. Trump outlined the dramatic rescue of U.S. pilot down inside Iran, as well as the rapidly escalating war that has entered its fifth week. But questions turned to his expletive-filled rant on Sunday, which raised serious concerns about his mindset. Quote, Tuesday will be a power plant day and bridge day, all wrapped up in one in Iran. There will be nothing like it. Open the F and straight, you crazy bastards, and you'll be living in hell. Just watch, he wrote. Well, the New York Times didn't speculate about the sanity of our president, despite the fact that members of his own party have. Is this the New York Times protecting the image of our government, despite how erratic and just plain crazy he has been? The next story is from Common Dreams. University of Washington removes Mideast Center director who criticized U.S.-Israeli war on Iran. Quote, there's a chilling effect on not just my academic freedom, but that of my colleagues. Anyone who dares to speak out against the war and against aggression, said UW professor Ari Fani. The University of Washington has removed a professor from his role as director of the Middle East Center after he criticized the illegal U.S.-Israeli war of choice on Iran and condemned Zionism and the settler colonial movement of the Jewish hegemony in Palestine. There is a chilling effect not just upon academic freedom, but that of my colleagues. Anyone who dares to speak out against the war and against oppression, he said. Well, people are losing their jobs, aren't they? They're just like the McCarthy era. But where is the New York Times to report on these jobs being lost? Not there. And lastly, we have a story from Common Dreams. Quote, Trump openly flaunting his war crimes, unquote, as U.S. bombs Iran's civil infrastructure. Quote, the President of the United States would like everyone to know he is acting with criminal intent in case there is any ambiguity, a U.S. law professor said of his social media post with the bridge bombing footage. After pledging in a primetime address that the United States and Israel would bomb Iran, quote, back to the Stone Age where they belong, President Donald Trump on Thursday shared a video of the U.S. blowing up an Iranian bridge and promised much more to follow, unquote. Well, this is another story that the New York Times just didn't cover, did it? Is the New York Times at this point protecting the image of the United States in the rest of the world? I think that's possibly what's happening here, sort of skirting the issue of is the president crazy, just because it would look so bad for the empire. I think that's possibly what is happening. Well, we're going to go to a song. The song is by Macklemore, and the song itself is Hinds Hall 2. Let's go to that.

0: All right, that was a great rendition of that song. The Macklemore Hinds Hall 2. And just as good as really the first one as well. We're going to go to our guest now. This is Harriet Milinowitz, professor, a retired professor, activist, author of Selling Israel, Zionism, Propaganda, and the Use of Hasbara. And we talked today about essentially how that's created. It's a long and involved book, but intensely interesting, because we're really looking at the effect of the war to legitimize what Israel has been doing all along. And in the process of creating its media sense, we get to compare it often to the Nazis, how they used scapegoating and how they used language to sell the war to the German people and just to sell the genocide to the German people. So I think it really has some interesting aspects, and I really enjoyed reading it a great deal. It's a neat read. And so again, Harriet Milinowitz, professor, activist, author of Selling Israel, Zionism, Propaganda, and the Uses of Hasbara. Let's listen to that.
1: All right, Harriet Milinowitz, yes. Thank you so much for being on Activist Radio today.
2: Thanks for having me, Fred.
1: You've been writing this book for a while, and the book is Selling Israel, just came out recently. And how long has it taken you to write this book? Are you constantly bringing in new material for the book? And did it take you 15 years to write it?
2: It took me 20 years to write it, actually.
1: Okay, that was...
2: And most of that time I was teaching at Long Island University in Brooklyn and was, busy the way you are when you're teaching. But I also, I think, got into the topic maybe before I was fully ready for it. And I had so much background research to do that partly that took up the time. But I kind of researched the whole history of Zionism, the whole history of Palestine, and the whole history of propaganda. And I learned an awful lot, but that did take time.
1: Has the... several years ago, we weren't using words like genocide. I mean, that was, nobody used that. And has that changed the obvious signs of a genocide, of destroying a people and its culture? Has that changed the writing of this book?
2: Well, I have an epilogue that's a post October 7th, 2023 epilogue, because mm-hmm. I felt all along that things should be brought up to date, and that talks about what's happened since then. I think that the 2014 siege of Palestine by Israel was pretty genocidal, too. I think they've been pretty genocidal all along. Genocide is a legal term. I'm not a legal person. I use it because legally expert people have led the way in using it. And it's a powerful term for a lot of people. But to me, the point is you don't kill a whole lot of people and damage their entire lives and infrastructure and universities and hospitals. You just don't do that. And whatever you want to call it, even if they didn't call it genocide, I would have the same feelings about it.
1: Hmm. You have a nice section in there about going, must have been Cornell encampment and talking to the students. So you put in the terms of research for the book. So has this been your approach for many years, talking to students and seeing, how they differ and what ideas they have?
2: Well, the Cornell encampment was different because these were students who were mainly already protesting the genocide that was going on, and there were encampments all over the country, and they were being repressed. So that was big news at the time, and these were more self-selected students. But for many years, I taught a course called Palestine in Literature and Film, and I taught it at LIU for many years, and then after I took early retirement, I taught at Ithaca College for 7 years. I was part-time there. But I continued teaching that as a seminar there. And it was quite popular. And most of the students who took the course felt that they just didn't know enough. That's why they took it. And so I didn't have a huge amount of pushback. I didn't have a huge amount of cheerleading. You know, it was, they felt like they didn't know. And so many of the students were, while they were Jewish and Palestinian and other Arabic students, most of them were American Christians who were afraid of being called anti-Semitic, expressing their interest in this topic too much. So they really did want to learn. And I think it's very much as a learning experience. I tried to present all points of view, not as equally valid, but just so that they knew what they were. I think you have to know everybody's motivation in order to really understand the situation.
1: And the complexities of so many opinions, I think, makes it difficult to, you know, sum up the effect of this. How do you see your book being different than a number of other books that have come out about Israel-Palestine? We've realized that the gate has been, the dam has been ruptured, and the books are coming out, aren't they? And back, you knew Joel Cavell, he couldn't get it printed, you know, and he had to go to England to get his book printed. How does your book differ from a lot of other books now have recently come out about Israel and Palestine?
2: Well, my book really stands on the shoulders of a lot of books largely written by historians that have come out in recent decades. Mm. And I would include Ilan Pappe, Nora Massalha, Rashid Khalidi, Edward Said got the ball rolling, really. He wasn't a historian, but he definitely got this going. And I feel like what they did was break through that barrier of lies that people believed in. So that by the time I was writing my book, a lot of those lies were exposed. Not everybody had been exposed to their exposure, but it wasn't a big secret anymore that things like the history of the Nakba and the refugee crisis of 1948 and other things like that were lies. So what I could do is use their research to say, okay, these are lies. I don't have to prove it to you. If you want to know, you know, go to these places. Here's what they said. But my aim here is to figure out how they pulled this off. How did they make these lies seem like truth? And a lot of what I look at in the book is what the theorist of propaganda, Jacques Ellul, called the propaganda of integration, which he distinguished from the propaganda of agitation. And the propaganda of agitation is like when you're in a war and they say you're associated with a terrorist or something like that. And propaganda of integration is a million little, composed of a million little things that disrupt your life, and that symbols and stories and official legends, flags, those things that construct the sense of the justice of your own society. And it's not just Israeli society, and it's not just American society. This is what societies do. Generally, it's there's a revolution, there's a rewriting of all the textbooks and all of those things. So I look a lot in this book at how things like holidays and songs and, you know, all kinds of things shape both Israelis and American Jews and American, other Americans' sense of the justice of Israel's cause. And so I'm looking at that as the backdrop for encountering new information and looking at how information even gets encountered. What happens when historians go into archives that have been closed ever since 1948 and discover that what they've always been told and believed is not true because they're finding the written testimonies of the
1: right. People who went through it.
2: Mm-hmm.
1: How does Benny Morris fit in? You know, when you read about his description, he's admitting a lot of what went on during the Nakba and admitting to a lot of things that many Zionists do not want to admit. But on the other hand, he isn't the perfect person for attacking Zionism either. What's Benny Morris's problem?
2: Well, I do write about Benny Morris and his conversion in the book. Basically, he's a brilliant researcher who went into many archives and got an incredible amount of material and was responsible for changing a lot of the discussion in Israel and beyond on what happened in 1948. And so he provided all this information, but then he was very attacked by his colleagues and countrymen, and he kind of chickened out. And he didn't have the courage to continue to stand up and say, yes, you know, this is what we did, and this was wrong. And so he basically just changed his opinion about this. He stuck to the facts that he had unearthed. But he said, well, we had to do it or we wouldn't have had a Jewish country. We wouldn't have had Israel. So this was necessary. And you can agree with or disagree with that. Obviously, I very much disagree with it, and so do many other people. But, and it's discrediting him a lot as a moral spokesperson. But his research still stands and supported a lot of further research by others, which has been invaluable.
1: At one point in the book, you talk about describing the how a Zionist achieves what you say is inner peace. And at one point you say a lobotomy is helpful. But then you go on to talk about the balance theory. And how does that fit together?
2: Well, I do want to say I'm not just saying that a lobotomy is helpful for Zionists. I'm saying lobotomy, and I'm speaking metaphorically, and ironically, it's helpful for anybody who experiences cognitive dissonance or, you know, what George Orwell called doublethink, which is believing two opposite ideas at the same time. In order to really feel inner peace when you're doing that, you need to have some kind of metaphorical lobotomy. So I wasn't just speaking of Zionists there.
1: Right.
2: What's the other part of the question?
1: Well, I was also interested in the balance theory. And
2: the balance,
1: you talked about the news reporting, and I think that's so easy to fall into. We're being fair. But we're balancing the pros and the cons of the argument, where in lots of ways, genocide doesn't invite a balance. What is the balance to murdering, you know, a people? What is balance? We're talking about balance, and maybe we're talking about the same thing.
2: Yeah, well, that's something that a lot of people, Palestinians and people in solidarity with Palestinians, have been complaining about, including myself, for many years. that in any public forum where you try to have, let's say, an anti-Zionist or Palestinian solidarity activist speak, they will cancel the event, often under pressure, unless they can provide a counter argument, an opposing argument, you know, the opposing views approach. And so this is very, and I gave a number of examples of that in the book, ranging from the Modern Language Association to a high school in the Bronx and, you know, many places. But this actually, I explain in the book, and I don't know that anybody's made this connection before, but I think this goes back to the tobacco industry and what's called the tobacco strategy.
1: That's a great part of your book. Really, I think that helped me understand the concept, you know.
2: Well, that's good. Yeah. So maybe I should just explain it briefly. Which
1: go
2: is
1: ahead.
2: That, and there's this wonderful book called Merchants of Doubt by Oreskes and Conway that is about the tobacco strategy and how it was put into use for a lot of other scientific so-called debates that weren't really debates, like climate change and acid rain, secondhand smoke. But basically the idea was that people, researchers, scientific researchers were starting to say that tobacco was quite injurious to your health, could cause cancer, heart attack. And so the industry fought back, and they hired their own so-called researchers who published opposite strands of research, saying, oh no, tobacco is fine, it's not a problem. And the point was not to just convince people that tobacco was not harmful, but to plant doubt in people's minds, to say, well, you know what, there's still a debate going on, there's this side and there's this side, it hasn't been resolved yet, so who knows, maybe for now you can keep on enjoying your cigarettes until there's something conclusive that happens. And, you know, at the time, people were not noticing that the tobacco so-called researchers were not publishing in peer-reviewed scientific journals, and a lot of them were publishing in major media that was not peer-refereed the way real scientific work is. So a lot of people who were lay people to the sciences didn't realize the different provenances of these two areas of research. Also, the media can just take up anything it wants. It can just say, so-and-so says this. And they don't have to go and start unearthing what the truth is underneath it. So they'll say, well, this guy says this, and that guy says that, so the jury's still out.
1: The jury's still out.
2: And that's what I call, and Oreskes and Conway call, the manufacture of doubt. And that's what I think is central to the balance argument with Zionism and Palestine, which is, well, the Zionists say this, the Palestinians say that, everybody has their opinion, everybody's biased, so how are we ever going to know?
1: Yeah, it was an interesting section. Also, I was interested by Christian civilization. Now, you get a lot of right-wing, ultra-right-wing people who are talking about Christian civilization. Where does that come in, and why does this group care about civilization? I mean, is this another sort of a hidden racist term?
2: Well, Christian Zionism preceded Jewish Zionism by quite a while. And it was from there that you got things like a land without a people for a people without a land. It might not have been the exact words, but that concept came from Christian Zionism. And a lot of, it came from Britain. A lot of English Christians were very influenced by the Bible. And so, and the idea also of Christian Zionism is that eventually Jesus will return to earth and there'll be the rapture. And all the people who are believers will go to heaven, and those who won't will perish. And, of course, the Jews are not going to be believers. They usually leave this part out. So you have people like Netanyahu eagerly, you know, egging them on. But there, it's the end time kind of belief that inspires that. And it's again, a very historical view of the Bible and what it portends.
1: And 35 million people in the U.S. are Christian Zionists? You know, is it that many? I mean, that's just hard to believe.
2: Yeah, it's huge. And I don't know the number right now. I put in whatever number I had at the time that I wrote it. But it's a huge movement. And, you know, it's a part of the Christian evangelical movement in the United States.
1: Yeah, I was interested to see that poor Mark Twain doesn't fare too well when it comes to talking about the Palestinians. And,
2: well, that's what the Zionists say, but they clearly haven't read the book. They haven't read Twain's book. Because this comes up a lot. They'll say, do you know what 19th century American writer went to Palestine and said it was desolate and undeveloped and awful? And, you know, I'll say, yeah, Mark Twain, and if you read the book, you'll find that he's making fun of everybody there. And he's not saying anything seriously. The whole book is satirical. And he makes fun of a lot of his fellow travelers from the United States who are very enthralled with being in the Holy Land and, you know, kind of are credulous about everything they encounter. But he really makes fun of them as well. He makes everything. He's Mark Twain. So,
1: yeah. I mean, yeah. It's hard. In his time, I think he was the anti-racist writer that is still, you know, read a lot because of his understanding of racism. I was reading your book. I wasn't completely aware of that. I didn't know he was criticizing racism rather than sort of perpetuating racism, because a lot of his books, he takes people and sort of makes them into monsters. As Huckleberry Finn goes down the Hudson, he meets worse and worse racists and more dangerous people, till at the end, I think Mark Twain couldn't finish the book, and finishes it in a very strange way. But,
2: I think discussion about his racism comes very much from Huckleberry Finn and relationship to the slave Jim, who he goes down the river with, and again, there's some tongue in cheek there. You know, Huck keeps feeling guilty that he's helping Jim because he feels that's the morally wrong thing to do, to help a slave run away. And that story has been rewritten by recently as the novel James, and this is not the fault of that author, it's the fault of my aging brain, but I'm going to just see, yeah, Percival Everett wrote a novel called, a prize-winning novel called James, in which, just in the past few years, in which he redoes Huckleberry Finn very drastically, and the book is great. But people sometimes say Finn really was racist, and say it really was anti-racist. So I guess as Stephen Conway would say, the jury is still out on that one.
1: Well, actually, we have just a couple minutes left. Usually I ask a question about how difficult it was to publish a book that's critical of Zionism. And so I'll ask you that question, too. At times, did you feel people were angry at you, or that you paid a price for writing a book that obviously criticizes the country of Israel, criticizes their tactics, and even exposes their double think. So have you paid the price at all as far as writing a book that really questions the Zionist enterprise?
2: The only way I really paid the price was at LIU, Long Island University, where some really dumb administrators who had the power to stop me from getting a sabbatical to write it did so. And there was a big petition that went around the world, you know, that was signed by hundreds and hundreds of people, but they didn't budge. And that's why the retirement finally allowed me to really finish the book. But after that, when I taught the course Palestine in Literature and Film, both at LIU and at Ithaca College, I didn't experience pushback on that. And it was time for me to send out a book proposal. I did, and there was another publisher that was interested, but a friend of mine said, they're so expensive, nobody will, even libraries can't afford to buy their books. So I shied away from that. And then, miraculously, Interlink, which has the imprint Poet France Press, which is based in Northampton, Massachusetts, suddenly emerged in my life, and that was fantastic. And they're the only Palestinian family-owned publisher in the U.S.
1: Oh, isn't that something? Huh.
2: And I would encourage everybody to look at their website. It's www.interlink.com, I guess. And they publish a whole bunch of multicultural cookbooks as well as a lot of really progressive children's books. But they also have Arabic literature and translation, and they also have sort of social political commentary that's not just about Palestine or the Arab world, which is their olive branch press

0: I'm not planning any other research book right now, largely because I don't have access to an academic library at the moment. Not being part of, you know, an institution that has one anymore, and I've been cut off from those resources. But I'm thinking my next book is going to be a memoir about the meaningless details of my Jewish upbringing.
1: All right. Well, thank you so much for being on Activist Radio. I really appreciate it, and I think our listeners did too. Okay. Bye now.
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This is Flashpoints. Today is May 5th, Cinco de Mayo. If you look at the corporate media, you'd think today was nothing more than a sanitized, commercialized party. But they're intentionally erasing a profound history of resistance. Today we strip away the corporate whitewashing and reclaim the true radical legacy of May 5th with our good friend Ron Lopez and senior producer Miguel Gavilan Molina. I'm Kevin Pina, and we'll be right back with that and more here on Flashpoints, your daily investigative news magazine. Stay tuned.

0: And welcome back to another edition of Flashpoints. Well, today is May 5th, Cinco de Mayo, as I said earlier. Our senior producer, Miguel Gavilán Molina, put together this little clip for us to begin the program. Let's go ahead and play that.
1: A short history of Cinco de Mayo. Starting in the late 1800s, the Mexican-American community began using the occasion of Cinco de Mayo to express pride in our culture and history. During the 1970s, the celebrations included more attention to reminding our community of our tradition of social struggle. Today, communities throughout the country sponsor a variety of events to build cultural pride, develop ties among Latino and non-Latinos, and inspire us to pursue greater personal, family, and community success. The evolution of Cinco de Mayo. Cinco de Mayo is a date of great importance for the Chicano Mexican communities. The date commemorates a military victory on May 5, 1862, by a poorly trained Mexican Indian peasant and a small number of troops of the Mexican army that remained loyal to the Mexican Zapotec Indian, President Benito Juarez. The Mexican People's Armies fought fiercely and won the Battle of Puebla against a highly trained and sophisticated regiment of 20,000 professional French soldiers under the command of Napoleon III. The French invasion of Mexico in 1862 replaced democratically elected President Benito Juarez with Maximilian of Austria as Emperor of Mexico. It all started as a dispute over Juarez's decision to suspend foreign debt payment for 2 years. His decision, motivated by Mexico's financial crisis after the Mexican-American War, in which Mexico lost half of its territories to U.S. imperial aggression, and the ensuing civil war in Mexico, was a necessary move by a struggling nation to protect its own economy. Surprisingly, Cinco de Mayo festivals in the United States are larger than those in Mexico. These fiestas are an opportunity to celebrate Chicano culture in general and is celebrated with huge fairs. These events are one way in which people celebrate the friendship and contributions of the Mexican people. The contributions of La Raza to the development and the success of the United States are woven into almost every segment of this nation's history. The observance of Cinco de Mayo's victory is a special symbol for all Mexican people who celebrate the rights of freedom and liberty, honoring those who fought and won against greater odds. Although the Mexican army was eventually defeated, the Batalla de Puebla has come to represent a symbol of Mexican pride and unity. With this victory, Mexico demonstrated to the world that Mexico and all of Latin America were willing to defend themselves against any foreign intervention, especially those from imperialist state bent on world conquest. Mexico of the 19th century fought against what developing countries face today, ever-growing debt, and the IMF World Bank policies that limit their ability to care for its citizenry. As these nations struggle to make payment on debt or just cover interest payments, their domestic economic problems are escalated, not relieved. Benito Juarez understood, he got it, what poverty in Mexico was. He suspended payment to foreign banks and instead reinvested the capital locally. His decision was met with aggression by nations protecting their colonial interests. The IMF World Bank policies today are just as devious and dramatic, forcing cuts in government spending and advocating privatization of natural resources as a means of generating revenue to repay payment. The significance of Cinco de Mayo today commemorates a developing nation's resistance to the lending policies of wealthier nations and celebrates a legacy of the poor against their oppressors in this hemisphere. Cinco de Mayo is a holiday for everyone struggling for a new world. In this moment of growing poverty, war, and uncertainty, this year, Cinco de Mayo can help prepare us for the battles to come, for a new world of peace, justice, equality, and dignity. In the words of Benito Juarez, quote, El respeto al derecho ajeno hace la paz. The respect to others' rights makes for peace. Cinco de Mayo symbolizes the emergence of a National Latino Pride Day, a time to embrace a national Latino identity forged through immigration, blood, sweat, and tears, a time for the advancement of the greater society with vibrant influences of cultural diversity and spiritual enrichment. Mexica Tawi, Ajo.
0: And welcome back. That was read by our senior producer, Miguel Gavila Molina. Miguel, are you there?
2: Oh, yes, absolutely, Kevin.
0: It's beautiful. Give us a little bit of background to that.
2: Well, you know, one thing that's real important is that, you know, Cinco de Mayo has expanded to include, you know, Venezuelanos, Cubanos, Puerto Ricanos, you know, everybody in Latin America, what's called, you know, this hemisphere of the Spanish-speaking, you know, countries. But there's also been an intrusion and an attempt by government and corporations to diminish the real purpose and intent of Cinco de Mayo, and that is to remind us that we're in this constant decades, you know, over a century and a half, you know, struggle against repression and against, you know, basically this government of domination against the masses of brown people within the country. And I think our guest, Kevin, you know, Professor Ron Lopez, I think could really touch upon that. Are you with us, Ron?
3: I am with you, and I would suggest that we also include the Nation of Haiti, a French-speaking country, which began its revolution in the 1790s and became independent in 1803. The first slave plantation republic that became an independent nation following the example of the United States and the French Revolution.
0: And, the only successful slave revolution in the history of the world. The only successful slave revolution in the history of the world, 1804. Yes, thank you for saying that, Ron. You know, because a lot of our folks on the left in America Latina, they leave Haiti out. And I think, you know, a lot of people don't know the role that Haiti played, for example, in helping Simon Bolivar, right? And that movement back when. But let's talk about Cinco de Mayo today. It's got to have a special importance, particularly in light of this white supremacist MAGA movement that, you know, unleashing of paramilitaries into communities, dragging, you know, brown people out of their homes in the middle of the night, black people out of their homes in the middle of the night, sometimes, you know, with no clothes on, humiliating them, mistreating them. We know that the ICE facilities are horrible. We're hearing horrible conditions there. So I think that Cinco de Mayo also is, you know, Gavilan, explain to me, this is a symbol of resistance, right?
2: Absolutely. It's an action, a symbol of resistance, you know, against a foreign government, you know, or even as we call you today, you know, transnational corporations trying to come in and disrupt or take over. You know, Cinco de Mayo has a tradition of political development, you know, that's been happening, you know, throughout decades. I mean, it's been when the Chicano movement exploded in the 1960s, you know, that was like five generations after the Battle of Puebla. And, you know, today, you know, there is attempt again by different groups within corporate America to create a buffer away, you know, to diminish Cinco de Mayo, what it really is, and turn it into like a Hispanic holiday or Hispanic traditions. And no more than we see that than alcoholic beverage companies, you know, they've taken that day to exploit, you know, and to profit, you know, and again, fueling one of the biggest problems, you know, the Spanish speaking communities have, and that's the, you know, alcoholism and the addiction to it.
3: And the corporations began in the 1980s to really emphasize, even earlier, but in the 1980s, it really took off, where major beer companies, I'm not going to give their names, started targeting at that time, it was just the Mexican-American community, and emphasizing, turning Cinco de Mayo into a corporate marketing opportunity. And so I just did a little bit of research, and even today, business magazines are talking about how to build your marketing strategy around targeting days like Cinco de Mayo. And I learned that on some years, Cinco de Mayo actually outsells the Super Bowl. And the corporations know that the Latino people love to have a good time, love their families, and, you know, enjoy sports. And so they capitalize on that, and they use that to exploit the community, and they there's all sorts of marketing out there. They have signs in the stores, and a lot of these stores and a lot of these corporations have histories of racial discrimination, labor disputes, labor union busting, and yet, you know, they want to make money off us, but they don't want to contribute anything back to our community. And that's a real problem. I agree 100% with Gavilan that the marketing of alcohol, as opposed to focusing on positive things in the community like education, workplace protection, unionization, family unity, you know, these are things that we should promote. The immigrants who come here should be given access to residency, citizenship, education, public services. And if these big, you know, corporate festivals had, you know, booths set up for things like that, it would be easier to stomach. But when you go to a Cinco de Mayo corporate celebration, you know, that guacamole has corporate backstabbing knife buried inside of it that's there to exploit our communities and take advantage of us without contributing anything back.
0: And that's the voice of Ron Lopez. We're also joined by our senior producer, Gabriela Molina. Well, you know, it's interesting because they'll take your money and give you the opportunity to become an alcoholic, but they don't want you here. You know, they're also going to support ICE, right? They're also going to support this sort of movement that says that brown and black people have no place in the American political landscape. I mean, that's really what they've been afraid of, right, is that it's one thing if you keep people pacified with alcohol, but it's quite another when they vote, right, with their hearts and their feet. I never quite understood the Latinos for Trump thing, but maybe, you know. So I guess what I'm getting at here is that it is a symbol of resistance. It's not about drinking. It's not, I mean, there's partying, of course, but historically, right, you know, it's about a fight against power. It's about a fight for rights. You know, it's about a fight for those people who pick our vegetables and our lettuce. And as Gabriela Molina said, you know, the America Latina that's in this country who are honest people. They're not the criminals and crooks that this guy, this con artist accuses them of. These are good people who are part of our communities.
3: And you know, Kevin, Mile celebrations go back to the 19th century. Here in California, the Mexican-American War, those battles took place in 1848. California became a state of the Union in 1850, the quickest transition to statehood ever. And the Mexican-Californians, newly minted Mexican-Americans, lost their political status. They lost their properties. They were forced into a second-class status. But they nonetheless formed civic organizations. And these juntas patrióticas, civic organizations, were formed. And when they got news in 1862 of this victorious battle, they latched onto it. They had just been defeated in a war. And they started to use Cinco de Mayo as a rallying point. They even raised funds for the resistance and supposedly sent some people to volunteer to fight in Mexico. And since that time, if you look in the history of those of us who are historians like myself, we see examples in communities of civic parades, Cinco de Mayo events, going back all the way into the early 20th century. With the Chicano movement, it was taken up specifically as a symbol of the Chicano movement, as a symbol of resistance to imperialism. But it had been a civic rallying point for many years.
2: The one thing I wanted to add to that, Ron, was that, you know, during the 60s, the explosion rose up, you know, the American Indian movement, the Black Panthers, the civil rights movement, all these upheavals, social upheavals were happening. And that at that time, where students during the 60s and 70s, they were fighting for civil rights, civil liberties. You know, they were also fighting to end the war in Vietnam. And a lot of that struggle was recognized almost as a parallel to the battle faced, of Puebla, where people were facing an invasion force, a colonizer coming in to take control, to dominate. And the battle faced, they were facing even today and then was against racism, economic exploitation. Mm-hmm. As you said, Professor Ron, you know, denying education and government, indifference, and communities began to use that Cinco de Mayo to organize. And what, 10 generations later, we're seeing the students today that are not just, you know, Mexican American Chicanos, they're Latino Americanos, they're indigenous Americanos, you know, also beginning to use Cinco de Mayo to bring, you know, the working class, bring labor, and to see that, you know, as a labor class in this country, you know, we, you know, for instance, the undocumented labor force makes up about 33% of the entire labor force in this country. So there's voices now pushing for social change that is scaring, you know, corporate America. It's scaring the government. That's why we see ICE. That's why we see these armies being organized. But I think the most important thing is that corporate America is doing everything to prevent, you know, the Chicano community, the Latino community, and those around Cinco de Mayo to use it as a political awakening, to use it as a force for social change. And major media campaigns, you know, right now and for the last 10 years, I think you'll agree, both of you, that, you know, major media has tried to use, you know, the whole thing of Cinco de Mayo and turning it into a Hispanic, you know, celebration. Right. And therefore, Hispanic portraying it, you know, the Latino community as conservative and opposed to protest and change. I mean, what I see today.
0: Absolutely. But Ron, before you go, let me just remind our listeners, you're listening to Flashpoints on Pacifica Radio. And we have with us Ron Lopez. He's a professor, Chicano and Latino Studies at Sonoma State University, 20 years there. He's also a student of the great scholars, seeking to follow the examples of Rudy Acuña, Juan Gomez Quiñones, and Roberto Cinti Rodriguez. And also with us is our senior producer, Gabriela Molina. And I just gotta say, you know, for Latinos in the United States, Cinco de Mayo became a powerful symbol of unity, right? A reminder of indigenous and working class resistance against colonialism, racial oppression, and the ongoing daily struggle for liberation right here in the belly of the beast. Señor Lopez.
3: And I agree with Gavilan saying this has become a pan-Latino celebration. And I think we also have to always reach across the differences of other communities. The corporate media and the naysayers always want to divide us. My African-American, Asian-American, Native-American brothers and sisters, we have to reach across and unite with them and work together to learn their struggles and share our struggles and stand arm in arm together and work together for progress, because the rising tide does in fact lift all boats. And in that time, One of the struggles was that the French army was trying to reimpose Maximilian Habsburg, an Austrian prince, as the emperor of Mexico. They wanted to reestablish slavery, and Mexico had, upon its independence in 1810, had ended slavery, and Mexico. One of the reasons that Mexico had a conflict with the Texas settlers in the Mexican territory of Texas was because the Americans who were allowed to come in brought slaves with them. They violated their agreement. And then they allowed more Americans to come in with more slaves. So the war against slavery, and then under Juarez, the war for a republic that was governed by laws and that was governed by a civil government of citizens and not by a monarch from a foreign place, not by corporations, not by the church, and against child labor and against slavery, this was part of the legacy of Cinco de Mayo. And we need to always remember when there was the Underground Railroad that took slaves to the north, but there was also the Underground Railroad that took slaves into Mexico, where slaves escaped into Mexico, where they became free.
0: Well, let me just say this. I got to give a little disclaimer before what I say next, is that both Ron Lopez and I are in the leadership of the largest higher education faculty union in the country, the California Faculty Association. And I bring that up because today, here on my campus at Cal State East Bay, we had a beautiful event. Cinco de Mayo today was the Rapid Response Network, right? Where people from all over the Bay Area, but also our Black students, our Brown students, our Chicano students, along with white students and Asian students, were all there today to organize a response against the racism, the symbolic racism that those paramilitary forces represent, and saying, no, we don't want them in our community, and we're ready for you.
3: That's a beautiful thing.
0: Absolutely.
3: That's beautiful.
0: And it was wonderful. And that, for them, was their way of celebrating the symbol of Cinco de Mayo is a symbol of resistance. Gavilan.
2: Well, it's so important, you know, because all these efforts that are happening, you know, the schools, universities, yourselves as educators, and even in centros de la raza, in clinics, cultural centers, everywhere, there are celebrations today. And it's been happening since quite things, even though corporate America, the major mainstream media has tried to launch their campaigns to make us the Hispanic population, there's been the resistance to that, regardless of that, their attempt to social control. We continue to deepen the Cinco de Mayo traditions, and it starts on campuses and it goes into the communities throughout the United States. And this year there's been thousands of events that have been, you know, all over the country, even in New York, wherever there are Chicanos, Mexicanos, Latinos, indigenous, you know, Spanish speaking peoples, they are celebrated today with dance, music, and of course to nurture cultural pride. But it also opens the doors for non-Latinos, non-indigenous to join
3: Absolutely.
2: In these celebrations, you know, to create a new generation of people together with veterans, to look at the struggles we have endured and reclaim the true spirit of Cinco de Mayo. You know, and right now, you know, as we see the growing injustice and hatred and racism and violence that we're experiencing as the rich get richer and the poor get poorer, you know, today people everywhere, students, organizers, community members, leaders, you know, resistors, everybody is beginning to really realize the necessity of using Cinco de Mayo to develop our social consciousness and then bring and create a new world where many worlds are possible.
3: Cinco de Mayo and every other day, Juneteenth is coming up, and that's another one. And I encourage the entire Latino community to go out and stand shoulder to shoulder with our brothers in the African American community for Juneteenth. And I spoke a couple years ago about Gaspar Nyanga, who was an enslaved man in Mexico who rose up years before the first Africans were taken to Virginia in 1619.
0: And that's the voice of Professor Ron Lopez, Chicano Latino Studies at Sonoma State University. We're also joined by Senior Producer Gabriela Molina, Miguel Gabriela Molina. Well, Ron, I can't let you go without honoring the legacy of your father. Why don't you tell us a little bit about that legacy and what he was part of in that movement?
3: Oh, well, thank you very much. My father, Ron Lopez, Sr., was born in 1958 in Santa Paula, California. And he went on to college, which was unusual for someone born basically on the Limonera plantation. And he went on to be the founder of the Claremont College's Mexican American Studies Department. And so many of folks that are a generation or so above me in terms of their scholarship will tell me that my father gave them their first job. He was very, very close friends with Juan Gomez Quiñones, who made a very strong impression on me because our families were always together. And both of them, along with my other professor, Rudy Acuña, were at El Plan de Santa Barbara, which is what laid out the program for the emergent field of Chicano and Latino studies. And in 1968, 69, 70, the Third World Liberation Strike that happened at both UC Berkeley and at San Francisco State coalesced African American studies, Asian American studies, Native American studies, and Chicano Latino studies into the Third World Liberation Front and the birth of ethnic studies, which is an organic outburst of a community expression of struggle. There's the legacy departments like history and sociology, and more power to them. But ethnic studies is something that is truly a homegrown product of community struggle.
0: And people don't know that. It had to be fought for. Yeah, it had to be fought for, right? It was a battle.
3: Oh, it sure did have to be fought for. And now there's an ethnic studies requirement at the California State University, and there's plenty of efforts to try to water us down or say that anybody can teach it. But it is not, oh, it's not just a subject matter. It's not add the ethnic people and stir, you know, like adding chocolate to milk to make chocolate milk. It is right. Actually an entire epistemology. It is a way of thinking. This is where we get all these ideas like critical race theory and the intersectionality and colonialism and our arguments against colonialism, neocolonialism, and settler colonialism, all of which are going on at this moment.
0: And that's the voice of our guest, Professor Ron Lopez. We're also joined by our senior producer, Miguel Gavilan Molina. Any last words there, Gavilan, for this segment?
2: Well, just basically, Kevin, you know, that, you know, the celebrations, there's a growing intent to commemorate Cinco de Mayo with a combination of multicultural events, you know, which celebrate the diversity indigenous cultures.
0: Oh, you're breaking up a little
2: bit. And also sharing the people of all cultures. You know, like, that's where I'm
0: Miguel, you're going to have to get in a better spot. We can't hear you. We can't hear you. You're breaking up.
2: Can you hear me?
0: Ron, while he finds a better spot, how about some last words?
2: Okay. Can you hear me now?
0: Okay. Yeah, we can hear you now.
2: Okay, just basically that, you know, it celebrates the diversity of all Latino cultures, you know, sharing our traditions with people of every culture and beliefs, and encourages all people to realize that together we share a responsibility to create a healthier communities and a better world. That's the ultimate message of Cinco de Mayo 2026.
0: Ron, Professor Ron Lopez.
3: 100%.
0: You want to give us some last words?
3: Absolutely. Cinco de Mayo is a moment of resistance to neocolonialism, an effort to reimpose an old racial and social order. And the Mexican people bravely rose up and resisted. And through their heart and hard work and discipline and creativity, they were able to beat back the imperialist forces of Napoleonic France and maintain their independence. This also had an effect because France was intending to help the Confederacy, and the Confederacy was relying on that southern front to help them defeat the North. So the war against the French intervention in Mexico actually contributed to the victory of the North in the American Civil War.
0: And there you go. That's beautiful. That's the voice of our guest, Professor Ron Lopez, Chicano and Latino Studies professor at Sonoma State University. Been at it a long time, brother. Good to talk to you. He's also a student of the great scholars, seeking to follow the examples of Ruri Acuña, Juan Gomez Quiñones, and Roberto Cinti Rodriguez. Okay, we're going to be right back.
4: And welcome back to Flashpoints on Pacifica Radio. There's perhaps no greater example of the hypocrisy of the American empire than its treatment of the Haitian people. For decades, Washington has actively destabilized Haiti by funding coups, backing corrupt oligarchs, and allowing a literal pipeline of American-made weapons to flood Port-au-Prince. The United States systematically creates the very conditions that force Haitians to flee for their lives. And when those refugees arrive at our borders, seeking the asylum they're guaranteed under international law, they're met with whips, cages, racist police scapegoating, and the bipartisan machinery of mass deportation. Right now, hundreds of thousands of Haitians are living in limbo in the United States, trapped in a terrifying legal bind. Their temporary protected status, or TPS, is constantly used as a political football by Washington. At the exact same time that the State Department issues Level 4 do not travel advisories, declaring Haiti a catastrophic war zone, the federal government turns around and tries to revoke TPS and deport Haitian families directly back into the fire. Joining us to discuss the legal fight for Haitian immigrants and the fight against this racist immigration machinery is Brian Kincannon. Brian is a human rights lawyer and executive director of the Institute for Justice and Democracy in Haiti, IJDH. He and his team are on the front lines, fighting in the courts and in the streets to hold the U.S. government accountable. Brian, welcome back to Flashpoints.
5: Well, thank you, Kevin. It's always nice to be with you.
4: Well, over the last couple of years, we've seen Haitian immigrants targeted by vile, coordinated racist campaigns from the highest levels of the American political establishment, from the manufactured outrage in places like Springfield, Ohio, to the constant dehumanization of black migrants at the southern border. How does this explosion of racist right-wing political rhetoric directly translate into physical danger and discriminatory policy for Haitians trying to navigate the U.S. immigration system?
5: Well, as you mentioned, the direct physical danger is that there are 360,000 Haitians with TPS who are at risk of losing that status. And as soon as the TPS is successfully canceled, immediately 200,000 people will lose their jobs. And there will be a direct physical impact from that. People won't be able to pay rent, to pay medical bills, to pay for food for their families. And you're going to have hundreds of millions of dollars in remittances to Haiti stop. So there's going to be a direct impact there. And then not only do people lose the jobs, but then they're subject to the vile racist deportation machine, which includes being picked up and detained. Already just in 2026, two Haitians have been killed by being arrested by ICE. One who had a toothache that was not treated until it almost killed him, and then he got treatment but did not survive. Another woman who was severely mentally ill was brought hundreds of miles from her house and dropped off in the middle of nowhere. And so there will be clear consequences if Haitians are put into the U.S. detention system. And then, of course, if Haitians are deported, there are huge risks there, with Haiti one of the most dangerous countries in the world right now.
4: And you're listening to Flashpoints on Pacifica Radio. That's the voice of my guest, Brian Kincannon. He's with the Institute for Justice and Democracy in Haiti, or IJDH. Well, over the last couple of years, we've seen Haitian immigrants targeted by vile, coordinated racist campaigns. Oh, you know, the dogs and cats in Springfield, Ohio, of J.D. Vance and Donald Trump. Donald Trump, of course, referring to Haiti as a crap hole country. Now, the government acknowledges that Haiti's experiencing an unprecedented political and humanitarian collapse. How does the U.S. government legally and morally justify putting Haitian temporary protected status, or TPS, on the chopping block or executing deportation flights when they know full well they're sending people back to a country where the state is functionally collapsed?
5: It's very interesting that you framed that question in terms of how is it legally and morally justified. The moral justification, it's justified by a white supremacist ideology. There is no other attempt to explain that this is at all justified under any non-supremacist moral code. In terms of the legal code, it's actually very similar, because under the TPS statute, there is a process for terminating TPS. The administration very intentionally refused to comply with that process. Basically, they're required to do consultation with other agencies in the government. And typically, they ask the field personnel of the State Department and the Department of Homeland Security, and reports are generated by people with on-the-ground knowledge of the conditions, and it works its way up the ladder. This time, instead of doing that, all the Department of Homeland Security literally sent one two-sentence email to the State Department. They got a response back that was, again, one or two sentences half an hour later, and that was the extent of the consultations. There was absolutely no legal or factual justification for it, which is part of the whole point of this, because this isn't just an attack against Haitians. It is, as you say, a vile racist attack against Haitians, but it's also an attack against the basic rights of all of us. What the Trump administration is trying to do is it's trying to get the Supreme Court to rule that the president can do what he wants and courts cannot stand in his way. Because in this case, so far, just under the second Trump administration, six different judges have, district court judges, have ruled that the attempt to overturn Haitian TPS is illegal. The only appellate court that handled it also agreed that it was illegal. But what they did last week was sent it up to the Supreme Court, because the Supreme Court doesn't care about whether something's legal or not under 200 years of American legal tradition. The Supreme Court over and over again is making decisions that tell the president that he can do what he wants without it grounding in any laws or legal tradition, or they make up a new set of interpretation. And that's what the administration is trying to do. They want to use Haitians as the spearhead to take away judicial review of judicial protection for all of us.
4: Temporary protected status is often framed by politicians as a generous gift, but the reality is that it keeps people in a state of permanent precarious anxiety. It forces workers to renew their right to exist every 18 months. As a human rights attorney, how do you see the TPS system being used to exploit Haitian workers here in the U.S., making them vulnerable to wage theft and union busting because they're terrified of losing their legal status?
5: Yeah, that's a really good question, Kevin. And there's a little bit of a mea culpa involved. One of the things that we activists who are trying to advocate for the continuation of TPS, one of the big points we're making, especially to people who don't care about the moral and legal arguments we make, is that it's in the self-interest of the United States to allow Haitians there, because Haitians are working in key industries that are very important to the U.S. economy, but they do not have enough workers because the working conditions aren't good. But Haitians are working disproportionately in healthcare, especially elder care, food processing, especially chicken and meat packing plants, agricultural work, which are all areas where people are exploited. And Haitian TPS holders are obviously very exploitable because they're the most vulnerable of our neighbors. And there is the broader picture of they are being exploited, but that there also is the more narrow picture of Haitians are, you know, caring for grandma. They're getting our food. They're, you know, making life manageable for a lot of us. And if they are pushed out, all Americans are going to feel the pain from that. Another issue is that, you know, I think you're right that this is, that what's happening now is a particularly virulent strain of racism. But, you know, as you know, and as we've talked about before, you need to understand the 200 years or 300 years of history, which has been a fairly nonstop racist treatment of Haiti by the U.S. government. And, you know, this is among the worst periods of it, but it's not anything new. And that's just something that we need to keep in mind while we're fighting against this extremely severe racism of the Trump administration. We need to keep in mind that this is following a tradition of you know, a very discreditable racist treatment by our government.
4: Very good point. I mean, all you got to do is do a little study of the history of U.S. foreign policy, and you can't help but avoid that strain of racism that's run through it. You know, you also can't separate the crisis at the border from the crisis at the U.S. Embassy in Port-au-Prince. The corporate media covers Haitian immigration as if it's a natural disaster rather than the direct result of U.S. foreign policy. When you're fighting these asylum cases in court, how critical is it to draw the direct line between the U.S. backing of the corrupt core group and the Transition Council in Haiti, successive prime ministers, a revolving door of them, each one engorging and enriching themselves when they take their turn at the trough? What's the connection between that and the families who are forced to flee to the U.S. border?
5: Yeah, that's a really good point, Kevin. And it's often treated as this is just the natural, this is what Haiti is. But that's demonstrably not true. And you know, you and I can demonstrate because we were there. When Haiti was allowed to have a democracy between 1994 and 2004, you didn't have this kind of dysfunction. You had, you know, somewhat complicated elections, but they happened more or less on time. You had, you know, a developing healthcare sector, a police force that had its struggles, but it was the struggles of a democratic police force, not the struggles of a dictatorship. And you had poverty, but the country was moving in the right direction instead of moving in the wrong direction. And it was only because our government did not like the policy choices of the Haitian government that we overthrew Haiti's government in 2004. And it's clear by any measure, economics, politics, rule of law, police, that Haiti has never yet regained what was lost now 22 years ago. And that is completely on the U.S. Administration, the U.S. government's score sheet. And, you know, from time to time, you know, you're hearing all the time, you know, the wringing of the hands of people in the international community that, you know, that Haitians can't seem to get it right. I think we always need to think when we hear that, we need to hear instead of Haitians can't seem to get it right, it's the Haitian leaders that the international community put in place can't seem to get it right. And that's because they don't represent the Haitian people. They represent the United States. And in fact, they're doing exactly what they're supposed to do, which is to keep Haiti weak.
4: Well, let's talk a little bit more about drawing that line directly from the 2004 coup to the present conditions and successive regimes since the overthrowing of the government of Jean-Bertrand Aristide that have only made the situation more and more difficult and desperate for Haitians, leading to the several hundred thousand desperate Haitians who now are on TPS in the United States.
5: So if you look, and I know you've been covering a lot of these issues along the road, and in the late 80s, that was the beginning of the Haitian boat people coming to the United States, fleeing the Duvaliers. In the early 90s, they were again fleeing the 91 to 94 de facto regime. Starting in 2004, they started fleeing the coup government then, and now they're fleeing the PHTK government ever since. Throughout that time, you've had Haitians fleeing, except from 1994 to 2004. There was none of that. I bet you did not do a single story in those 10 years. You're doing a lot of reporting. I'm going to bet that you did not do a single story about people leaving Haiti because some people left, of course, but there were not masses of people left because you had a government that was actually representing the Haitian people, doing what the Haitian people wanted, which was investing in healthcare, investing in education, having an economy that worked for the people.
4: Right. First safety net in the history of Haiti for the poor.
5: Yep. And, you know, double the amount of secondary school classes, did massive literacy. You know, really, Haiti was, the average Haitian in 2004 was still impoverished, but they had hope and they had the government that actually supported them. That worked. And one of the metrics of it, in addition to having regular elections, was not having huge amounts of migration to the United States. The U.S. didn't like that. They didn't like the Haitian government investing in its people. So they overthrew the government, and they've gotten what they want, which is governments that steal, that do whatever the Americans and the other international community leaders want. They don't do what the Haitian people want. So, of course, the Haitian people are going to flee because they're persecuted. And if we don't want, as a country, if we don't want Haitians coming to our country, we have to allow them to vote their way out of instability, out of poverty.
4: Well, it's funny because it seems like Trump and this regime here don't get that connection at all. There's a complete disconnect of, you know, you broke it, you bought it, right? I mean, this is a result of, direct result of U.S. foreign policy. Why is it lost on these guys? They don't seem to get it. Certainly they must still have enough operatives in the CIA at the Haiti desk to tell them what this results from.
5: They don't get it, but neither did the Biden administration, neither did the Obama administration.
4: It's true. It's been a very bipartisan, right?
5: You've been screaming this. I've been screaming this for 30 years. And, you know, we can go and, you know, we have the receipts. We know the facts. And again, we've been reporting this on Flashpoints for 30 years.
4: That's right.
5: You give them all the information, and just Americans are just unwilling to come to the conclusion that we're the problem, despite having all of the evidence of that. And, you know, it's going to completely, you know, as long as we can't realize we're the problem, as long as we don't stop being the problem, there's not going to be a solution in Haiti.
4: Every now and again in my travails, I run across a MAGA, right? Make America Great Again person, or somebody who considers himself in alignment with that movement. And I inevitably steer the question to Haiti and Haitians. And it's funny, most of them do not want to admit that it's racist, that what's at the base of this is the fact that this administration is giving whistle calls to white supremacists and white supremacy by demonizing foreigners inside our country and outside of our country. If we look at U.S. foreign policy today in this projection of the new gunboat big stick diplomacy, right?
5: And that's, you know, a continuation of that is the argument that the administration made in the Supreme Court last week, when there was a hearing on the TPS case, where the Solicitor General was saying, oh, no, this isn't about race. This is just, we demean foreigners in general, and this was just, you know, had nothing to do with race, which, you know, is completely laughable when you talk about the specific epithets that were used. And the fact that, yes, you know, President Trump says mean things about lighter skinned people, but he always reserves the most demeaning and clearest imagery for the Haitians. And that is not a mistake. It has not been a mistake for 200 years. And Trump is very much embracing the worst tradition of racist foreign policy.
4: Well, the United States is also a signatory to international treaties that, you know, forbid returning refugees to a country where they'll face torture or severe persecution. You know, the principle of what? Not refoulement, I think it's called.
5: Yes, exactly.
4: How flagrantly is the U.S. immigration apparatus violating international law right now when it comes to Haitian asylum seekers? And what legal avenues does IJDH have left to challenge these rapid deportations and border expulsions?
5: So that is one of the things that's going to happen. You know, already, and we've been recommending this for a long time, is that anybody who's here with TPS who has a valid asylum claim should file it. One problem is not everybody is going to have an asylum claim. Many people left because of purely economic horror. And unfortunately, in our asylum law, that is not recognizable. You need to have persecution on account of different factors, including race, religion, but economic status does not count. So not all TPS holders are going to get asylum, but those who do have asylum claims should file them. What we're doing on that, we don't take individual asylum cases, but our role in this is to help the lawyers who are taking those asylum cases build their cases. So we provide country condition information. We put out a report every 6 months on conditions in Haiti that asylum lawyers use. We also give trainings. If there's any asylum lawyers out there who want trainings or have information or have questions about specific cases, let us know. We're happy to, you know, to leverage our knowledge to help you present stronger cases.
4: Well, I mean, what do you make of things like the, you know, the, what was it called? The Trump gold visa card? where for $1 million, where wealthy folks in other countries want to visit the United States, all they got to do is pay $1 million to the U.S. government. I mean, that's economic, right? I mean, now he's talking about a platinum card, a $5 million platinum card. I mean, this can't be constitutional. And if it weren't for the embarrassment of it internationally, you know, I can't believe that this is what it's come to. Right. Most corrupt president ever.
5: Yep. And, you know, and I agree with that. And part of his point is that, OK, these people who are going to, you know, who can pay $1 million for a visa, they're going to help our economy in other ways. But what we fail to understand is that the Haitians who can't pay $1 million, it's hard for them to pay $300 for a fee.
4: That's right.
5: They are still helping our economy. They're doing lots of hard work. They're investing their time. They're starting businesses. And, you know, there's a lot of these tropes about they're sucking up on our services. On TPS, you're not eligible for welfare and other federal entitlement programs. People who are working are paying into Social Security and not probably not ever getting money out of that. So, you know, your Social Security and mine, when we become eligible, we're being subsidized by poor Haitians with TPS and lots of other people from other countries who don't have permanent status but are paying into our Social Security system. And the Haitian TPS holders, just by themselves, they paid over $1.5 billion in taxes over the last year. They contributed $6 billion to our economy. So they're probably, you know, not on an individual level, but together, Haitians are contributing more than the millionaires to our economy, because there's not that many millionaires. And the Haitians are contributing each a smaller amount, but there's lots of them, and they're all contributing, because all the Haitians who can are working. Some of them working, as you know, two or three jobs, getting their kids through college. And, you know, a lot of them, I just met a guy outside of the Supreme Court hearing. His name was Franz Mio. He's the named plaintiff in the case against Trump. He's studying, he's working on his PhD in neuroscience. He's trying to find the cure for Alzheimer's. You know, my mom just passed away from Alzheimer's 2 years ago, so that really hit me personally. You know, here's this guy who all he wants to do in his life is to save people in the United States from getting Alzheimer's, and we're going to kick him out because he, you know, he eats cats. It's just, you know, absolutely just mind-bogglingly
4: sickening,
5: self-destructive, as well as being hateful and racist.
4: Well, we got to talk about the two Todds right there. There's Todd Lyons, who's the senior official directing ICE now, and then there's Todd Blanche, who's the acting attorney general since Pam Bondi has been reassigned God knows where. Blonde mega Barbie land, one supposes. But the two Todds right now apparently are working together to find any possible error. And we're not sure how far they're going back on this. What they're going to try to claim are lies, misrepresentations on current green card holders. Anything that they can do to justify deporting black people, deporting Haitians back to Haiti. You know, what do you know about that? Have you heard about that?
5: Yeah, I've just heard the broad outlines of that. I don't know anything more. But again, this is just incredibly self-destructive. We're spending a lot of money taking it away from important law enforcement uses to spend it to get rid of people who don't pose any risks and, in fact, are making a huge contribution to our society. It's just the fact that we're doing it, the only reason for doing it is, again, this white supremacy. And the fact that we will cause so much self-harm to our country in order to advance white supremacy just shows how sick this whole movement is.
4: Well, you know, the legal battles, they got to be grueling, right? And the political climate, it's just incredibly hostile to black migrants now, especially Haitians. You know, folks are outraged by the treatment of Haitian refugees, but they're trying to find a way to support Haitians. How do you what do you suggest they do? What's the best way that we can do that now?
5: Yeah. So on the narrow scale, there was a bill that passed the House that would give a 3-year extension to TPP.

0: But everybody, we need to find ways to for applying pressure, especially on Republican senators, because we need 13 Republican senators to support it in order to get to a vote. But, you know, the bigger picture is just that this is, you know, we have this kind of large racist policy. It's not actually popular anymore. The Congress is may not really be helpful because Congress has been compromised by the executive branch. The Supreme Court may not be helpful. Some people think we might win on the Supreme Court case. You know, Ira Kurzban, who you know Kevin well, who's one of has been one of the U.S.'s premier immigration lawyers for decades, and has made his mark by taking Haitian cases to the Supreme Court. He's not very confident in this case. And what he said, it was an article, he did an interview with the Miami Herald last week. He said what needs to happen is people need to take to the streets. And I agree with that, that unless Americans take to the streets, we're not going to stop that. The regular systems of the courts, of Congress, the press are not going to get us out of this problem. We need to do this ourselves.
1: Well, you know, it's at moments like this that I think we really miss Mario Joseph, and we miss Father Jean-Just, right? I mean, those amazing movement protests that happened in Miami. Perhaps we'll see some new folks step up. I hope so. I keep it in my prayers that movement will once again reemerge. It happened in Miami, and it led to many other protests across the country, including in Washington, D.C. Folks who are listening, you know, you can also go to it's IJDH.org still. Is that right?
0: Exactly. Yep. And in the Bay Area, look at Haiti Action Committee.
1: I was just going to say.
0: They do a lot of the organizing of the protests there. And it's especially important for those of us who are citizens that we step out here, because, you know, one of the problems, one of the real motors of those previous protests coming out of Miami were Haitians who had unstable status. Now people are really afraid because, yeah, you know, the government is very quickly going after people and deporting them quickly. So that means the rest of us really need to step up.
1: Right, they're allies. And again, that's HaitiAction.net or IJDH.org. Also, I believe the Haiti Emergency Relief Fund, HERF, is still active in helping Haitians any way that they can. Again, that's the voice of our guest today, Brian Concannon of the Institute for Justice and Democracy in Haiti. So good to talk to you again, brother. And we're going to get back together soon, okay?
0: Thanks so much, Kevin. Always happy to talk to you and really appreciate asking good questions and covering.
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0: 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We're going to get started with Morning Main. As soon as the crickets are done, we've got a giveaway. Hot Suppers have a free pair of guest list passes for Saturday, May 9th. Time is now, album release concert. That's Dreamland Theater, Colonial Theater, Belfast, 163 High Street. We'll give those away sometime shortly after 7:45. It's time for our opening acknowledgement.
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1: 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We thank them for allowing us to be here, and we honor the ancestral and contemporary Wabanaki peoples indigenous to this place, known as the Dawn Land. Coming up next is National Native News.
2: This is National Native News. I'm Jill Freitas. Indigenous activists are reacting to news that President Donald Trump recently issued a presidential border crossing permit for the Bridger Pipeline in north central Montana. Yellowstone Public Radio's Kayla DeRoche reports.
3: The Bridger Pipeline would start in Phillips County, Montana, at the Canadian border, and carry Alberta oil sands down through eastern Montana. Fort Peck Assiniboine tribal member and Wolf Point City Councilman Lance Forstar says he fought for years against the Keystone XL pipeline.
4: This was all kind of new to me. I was hoping that it wasn't real and that this was just a rumor.
3: Indigenous activists and environmental groups have been rallying around the public comment period for the Bridger Pipeline's environmental analysis. Forstar says he's disappointed by the presidential approval, but not surprised.
4: That sinking feeling didn't happen this time.
3: The pipeline still needs several permits to go ahead. In Billings, I'm Kayla DeRoche.
2: The Norton Sound community of Shaktulik said their goodbyes to Kelly Hunt at a memorial service this Saturday. She was the 19-year-old whose remains were found in a ravine in Spinard 2 weeks ago, following her disappearance in January. Friends and family gathered in the school gym for a simple but emotional service, with arms held open and voices raised in song.

0: prayers to bring Kelly Hunt home were finally answered, though not in the way the community had hoped. She was last seen visiting friends in Anchorage on her way to attend the Alaska Christian College in Anchorage. During the service, the lingering question of what happened to Hunt was set aside to grieve and remember her as a young person who was so full of life and potential, qualities that Linda Bacolik says she cherishes. In her more than two decades as a teacher in Shaktulik, she remembers Hunt as one of the community's most promising students.
1: She was always positive and willing to jump in and help no matter where. She was very diligent in school. She always had a smile on her face.
0: Bacolik says everyone at the school encouraged Hunt to go to college. The community even raised money to help her with her expenses because they were proud of how she had overcome so many challenges at an early age. Anchorage police continue to investigate her case with no word yet on how she died. No suspects have been arrested. This story was provided by KMBA's Rhonda McBride. The ocelot is seldom seen in the Southwest anymore. Few animals from the wild spotted cat species still roam between the borderlands of northern Mexico and southern Arizona. But as KJZZ's Gabriel Pietrasio reports, a group of tribal youth with ties to this now endangered creature has bestowed one with an indigenous name.
2: Tucson High School first year Isaac Valencia was among nearly three dozen AFAM students, part of the Voices of Our Youth program, working with a tribal linguist. Then, a couple hundred ballots were cast to decide a fitting moniker through a recent online vote.
3: When I came up with the name, I named it an Autumn. Pinda means traveler, like he has an untold story.
2: Pindom was first spotted in the Atascosa Highlands in 2024. More sightings of the same feline soon followed in the Whetstone, Patagonia, and Santa Rita mountain ranges. The nonprofit Center for Biological Diversity shared insights about ocelots and their fragile habitat with this group of students. For 14-year-old Valencia, who is from the San Javier district of the Fonoafam Nation, Pindom's survival is inspiring.
3: It makes me real proud.
2: And naming the rare cat means so much more. For National Native News, I'm Gabriel Pietrasio.
0: And I'm Jill Freitas.
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9: 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Going to take a look at Bar Harbor and coastal Hancock County's weather for this hour. Mostly cloudy today, high near 60. South wind 10 to 16 miles per hour, gusts as high as 28 miles per hour. Rain and possibly a thunderstorm before 4 a.m. tonight, then rain likely. Low around 46. South wind 7 to 15 miles per hour, gusts as high as 25 miles per hour. Chance of precipitation is 100%. New rainfall amounts between a quarter and half an inch possible. Chance of rain Thursday, mainly before 7 a.m. Cloudy through mid-morning, then gradual clearing. A high near 63. Northwest wind 7 to 9 miles per hour. Becoming west in the afternoon. Chance of precipitation is 30%. Partly cloudy Thursday night, low around 43. Northwest wind around 6 miles per hour. Mostly sunny on Friday with a high near 58. West wind 6 to 10 miles per hour. Gusts as high as 20 miles per hour. And Friday nights mostly clear with a low around 42. West wind 3 to 6 miles per hour. We're going to take a look at coastal waters from Stonington, Maine to Merrimack River, Massachusetts, out to 25 nautical miles. South winds 10 to 15 knots today, gusts up to 25 knots, increasing to 15 to 20 knots with gusts up to 35 knots this afternoon. Seas 3 to 5 feet, slight chance of showers late. South winds 15 to 20 knots with gusts up to 30 knots tonight. Seas 3 to 5 feet, showers. Northwest winds 10 to 15 knots Thursday, gusts up to 20 knots, becoming southwest 5 to 10 knots in the afternoon. Seas 2 to 4 feet. West winds 5 to 10 knots Thursday night, seas 2 to 3 feet. Friday, west winds 5 to 10 knots, seas 2 to 3 feet. And Friday night, west winds 5 to 10 knots, seas 2 to 3 feet. It is time for music. It's time for Morning Maine. Like I say, we got a great giveaway. Local folks, the Hot Supper is going to be at the Dreamland Theater. That's in the Colonial Theater, 163 High Street in Belfast, on Saturday, May 9th, 6:30 p.m. Time is now, Album Reese Concert. Thanks to the Hot Suppers, we got a pair of passes to give away. Sometime shortly, after 7:45 this morning, we'll hear two or three songs anyway from them. They're a nice group, and nice to see them come out with a new CD. It is Begging for Dollars, so you can call 207-469-0500, as long as I'm not on the mic. Otherwise, starting about 7 a.m., we'll have folks come in. I don't know if we have a matching gift yet, but we'll find that out sometime shortly as well. So 6:10 in a bit, Whit Axton.
10: Eyes down by the river on my knees in prayer. When the devil come around and he caught me there, he said, "Who boy, I got you now, who boy.

0: That is Howie Near with Emma's Revolution. Swimming to the Other Side. We Came to Sing is that CD. It's HowieNear.com. 2009 release. The Chieftains with, of all people, Mick Jagger doing Long Black Veil. That's the title cut from their CD, from Chieftains. It's RCA, 1995. Lisa Redfern did a couple. We had Slack Tide and then Full Circle Fire, Ballad of Charles Shea. It's the best part, her self-released CD, 2024. As always, Hoyt Action with Thank You, Lord. 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Coming up at 6:30, we're going to have Climate Connections. 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
2: I'm Dr. Anthony Lizowitz, and this is Climate Connections. Coral reefs are extraordinarily diverse ecosystems, home to fish, sea turtles, and countless other marine species. But reefs are in trouble. Climate change is causing more heat waves in the oceans, and when corals get hot, they bleach, expelling the algae that give them vibrant colors and food. With time, bleached corals can recover, but they often die if heat waves last too long or occur repeatedly.
3: When you see one of these beautiful ecosystems with so much diversity and so much going on, and you see it die before your very eyes, it's just heartbreaking.
2: C. Mark Aiken is the former head of Coral Reef Watch at the National Oceanic and Atmospheric Administration. In a new study, he and his colleagues found that a 2014 to 2017 heat wave caused moderate or more severe bleaching in more than half of the world's reefs. And it caused moderate or greater mortality in 15% of reefs. Some groups are working to restore reefs, but as the climate warms, intense heat waves continue to put coral reefs in peril.
3: So the most important thing we can do right now is to address climate change. If we don't do that, the rest of it is going to be futile.
2: Climate Connections is produced by the Yale Center for Environmental Communication. 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
0: Climate Connections, part of the morning lineup on Morning Main, comes on at 6:30. We've got American Democracy Minute at 7:30. World Ocean Radio is my pride to bring to you on Wednesday, so thank you, Peter, very much for doing all the work. I just get to push play. Thank you. Like that idea. It is now 6:32, and this one is from Playing for Change, and being a pledge drive, it gives me permission to even go wider afield with different things, so don't plan on hearing anything specific, but I hope you enjoy, and as soon as we get people rolling and find out if it's a matching pledge drive, then we'll get started collecting money. 6:32 and a half.

0: That is the Hot Suppers. They are Artists of the Week. Going to be at a CD release party, album release party, on Saturday, May 9th, 6:30 p.m. The Dreamland Theater and Colonial Theater at 163 High Street in Belfast, 207-338-1930 or colonialtheater.com. Time Is Now is their new album. Thanks to the Hot Suppers, we get a pair of passes to give away sometime shortly after 7:45. That was Pearl Necklace. The new CD is Time Is Now. It's coming out the night of the album release party, May 9th, so you'll be in on the ground floor. It's self-released 2026. Caroline Chocolate Drops, that's my absolute favorite version of Jackson. We Walk the Line, tribute to the music of Johnny Cash from Legacy in 2012. Started off with a Listen to the Music, Playing for Change CD. We had Jimmy Buffett, David Crosby, David Hidalgo doing Ripple, and it's from a 2008 release. 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This time I usually do community calendar. WERU's community calendar is down for adjustments and refurbishing and getting ready for the summer season. So it'll be a while, probably a few days to a week or so before it's back up. You can keep checking at WERU.org. I will say there's a couple of dates from Finding Our Voices, grassroots domestic violence organization that's really making a hit in the state. Tuesday, okay, that was already. Saturday, May 9th, 9:30 a.m. to 11 a.m., free online webinar, Dr. Christian Casciola on strategies for moms dealing with coercive control and the weaponizing of courts and children. You can sign up on the Finding Our Voices website. Tuesday, May 12th, there's an online author talk. That's from 6 to 7:15 p.m. Eastern Standard Time. Beth Marcy, author of the best-selling magazine of the opioid crisis, Dope Sick, will join us to talk about the domestic violence weaving through her 2025 memoir of Home and Family in a Fractured America. In her new book, Beth Macy returns to her hometown, Urbana, Ohio, using it as ground zero for understanding right-wing radicalization. You can click to sign up there on the website. 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Healing Together Through Memoir, online writing workshop with Betsy Cornwell, New York Times bestselling author of Ring of Salt. 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Going to start off with an interesting one I ran across this week from Winona Judd.
1: 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Can we do

0: That is Leah Ticey. She actually graduated Orno High School, ended up in San Francisco. This is the first CD she had. We haven't gotten any more at the station. I need to look her up again. I like her talent, like her voice. Can't Take It's a song. Real Good Fire's a CD. Self Police, 2004. Barbara Eyman, didn't realize she was a Minnesota musician. Jay's got a whole bunch of them out there with him. Rise Again's a song. Falling Down to Love is Barb's CD from Renegade, 2002. We start off with Winona Judd doing It's All Comes Down to Love, What the World Needs Now from Curb Records, 2003. 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Coming up right at 7 a.m., we're going to have some announcements. We'll be back with a weather report. We'll be back with a lot more music. Should have Lisa coming in about this time. Phone answers as well. We'll find out if we have a matching pledge or not. And as a big kid, I am okay with not getting any pledges, as long as people that have matching pledges can get all your votes. So let's do it that way, and I'll find out and make sure a little later on this morning. Please stay tuned.
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2: All right, we're going to have another weather report right now. This hour is from Bangor International Airport, southern Penobscot County. Slight chance of rain before 9 a.m. today, then a chance of rain after 3 p.m. Mostly cloudy with a high near 67. South wind 5 to 10 miles per hour, increasing to 11 to 16 miles per hour in the afternoon. Winds could gust as high as 29 miles per hour. Chance of precipitation is 30%. Tonight, rain mainly before 5 a.m., low around 45. South wind 5 to 15 miles per hour, becoming west after midnight. Winds could gust as high as 28 miles per hour. Chance of precipitation is 100%. New precipitation amounts between a quarter and half an inch possible. Cloudy on Thursday, then gradually becoming mostly sunny with a high near 63. West wind 6 to 8 miles per hour. Mostly clear Thursday night, a low around 39, west wind 3 to 5 miles per hour. Slight chance of showers after 11 a.m. Friday, mostly sunny with a high near 58. West wind 5 to 11 miles per hour, gusts as high as 22 miles per hour. Chance of precipitation is 20%. And Friday night's mostly clear with a low around 38, light southwest wind. We're going to take a look at Stonington, Maine, to Caribou, Maine, out to 25 nautical miles. Let's call it Stonington to Eastport, out to 25 nautical miles. South winds 15 to 20 knots today, increasing to 20 to 25 knots late, seas 6 to 9 feet. South winds 20 to 25 knots with gusts up to 30 knots tonight, seas 6 to 8 feet. Rain, patchy fog after midnight. West winds 10 to 15 knots Thursday. Gusts up to 20 knots. Seas 5 to 7 feet, subsiding to 4 to 5 feet in the afternoon. A chance of rain in the morning. Patchy fog in the morning. Visibility 1 to 3 nautical miles. West winds 10 to 15 knots Thursday night. Becoming northwest 5 to 10 knots after midnight. Seas 3 to 4 feet. Friday has west winds 5 to 10 knots, becoming southwest 10 to 15 knots with gusts up to 25 knots in the afternoon, seas 3 to 5 feet. And Friday night, southwest winds 10 to 15 knots, becoming west 5 to 10 knots after midnight, gusts up to 25 knots. 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Going to hear another one from the Hot Suppers. Their new CD album is Time Is Now. They have a release concert Saturday, May 9th, 6:30 p.m. The Dreamland Theater, and that's in the Colonial Theater, 163 High Street in Belfast, 207-338-1930 or colonialtheater.com for tickets information. Thanks to Hot Suppers, give away a free pair of passes sometime shortly after 7:45 this morning. Here's another one from them.

That is Papa Chubby. Keep on the Sunny Side. His CDs, Peace, Love, Respect from Blind Pig, 2004. Pointer Sisters did It Ain't a Man's World. I like that take. Only Sisters Can Do That's a CD from SBK Music, 1994. Hot Supper's gonna have a album release concert Saturday, May 9th, Dreamland Theater. That's in the Colonial Theater at 163 High Street in Belfast. 207-338-1930 or colonialtheater.com. Thanks to the Hot Suppers. Got a pair of passes to give away. That'll happen sometime shortly after 7:45 this morning. I do have phone answers, so that's okay. We don't know about a matching pledge, but I'll know that in just a couple of minutes. So we're going to start back with music, and here's one by Melissa. Give us your money.

0: Another one from Papa Chubby. His cover of Leonard Cohen's Hallelujah. Like that one as well. Big Man, Big Guitars, Papa Chubby CD, Blind Pig, 2005. Paul McCartney, he's got an older CD, 1999, I guess is old. Run, Devil, Run, that was All Shook Up. It's from MPL Music, 1999. We start off, Melissa Etheridge, The Warning of You. Her CD's Fearless Love from Island Def Jam, 2010. 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Now, 7:31, we're coming up on American Boxing Minute. We have phone answers, still don't know about the matching, but 207-469-6600. We've got someone to answer. 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Doesn't matter who you give it to, me included. It all matters that we raise the money for WERU. 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
1: 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The U.S. Supreme Court's seismic April 29th decision that the Equal Protection Clause prohibits using race in redistricting decisions didn't just affect African American communities in the South. It also eroded the chance for Hispanic, Native, Asian, and other majority minority communities to elect the candidate of their choice, too. In 2025, the Mandan, Hidatsa, and Arikara nations, also known as the MHA Nation, negotiated with the state of North Dakota rather than litigating under the 1965 Voting Rights Act, Section 2, to protect Native voting power from being diluted, an ongoing issue. After an agreement, state GOP officials later shamefully reversed positions in 2022 using the same Equal Protection Clause argument. In Washington state, federal courts struck down state legislative maps in 2024, which diluted Hispanic voting power and mandated a map allowing Hispanics in Franklin County a chance to elect a House candidate of their choice. In 2021, after the Texas legislature diluted the voting power of Fort Bend County's Asian Americans, the highest concentration in Texas, voters used Section 2 to try and secure proper representation. The High Court's decision puts minority communities of all persuasions at risk of losing their voices in local, state, and federal elections. We've linked to more at AmericanDemocracyMinute.org. I'm Brian Beal.
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0: 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All right, David Allan Coe died this past week, and I've always been a huge David Allan Coe fan. I saw him once back in the early to mid-80s, Tulsa, Oklahoma, and not only did he do about three sets, but every song on every break and before the show even got started was written by David Allan Coe. So he was prolific. They talk about racism and all. He went to a reform school at 9, spent the next couple of decades in either reform schools or prison, including 3 years, Ohio State Penitentiary. Screaming Jay Hawkins, I Put a Spell on You fame, was also doing time at that time and encouraged David Allen to become a songwriter when he got out.

0: Country Joe McDonald. Lost my connection. I thought, well, after Liza Gilkinson's, they waited for their God in vain. Anyway, Country Joe CD's Paradise with an Ocean View. It's from Fantasy, 1975. Liza Gilkinson, 2153 is the song. Roses at the End of Time is her Red House CD, 2011. We start off David Allan Coe. Greatly troubled, greatly talented. It seems to happen a lot with musicians. The song was Willie Waylon and Me. Co for the Record is the name of the CD. It's a collection from Columbia. Copyright dates are 74 through 84. For the Record is actually the autobiography David Allan Coe. He wrote, and it was mostly about his time incarcerated, let's say, from the age of 9 probably to the age almost 30. So if you wonder what happens to people that turn a wrong direction, incarceration might be it. Right, we had, okay. It's time for a giveaway. It is 7:46 in a little bit. Hot Suppers, they're going to be at the Dreamland Theater. That's in the Colonial Theater, 163 High Street in Belfast. Saturday, May 9th, 6:30 p.m. Time is now. Album release concert. We're going to hear another. We're going to hear the title cut, Time Is Now. Please be the first caller. This is May 9th, 6:30 in Belfast. Please be the first caller to 469-0500 for a pair of passes.
1: Time is now.
0: I have a winner.

0: That was Bob Wills talking to a listener on the phone. Used to do a show, Vermont Radio. He played a lot of Bob Wills, so that won't be a problem for me. That was Red Hot Gal of Mine. For that, J.D. McPherson, Scratching Circles, the song, Signs and Signifiers. I think that's the first CD WERU got from him. It's Rounder, 2012. Christine Ullman, Walking Down a Street Call of the Deep End, is her CD, Horizon Music, 2009. Hot Supper's kicked us off, Time Is Now. They'll be at Dreamland Theater and Colonial Theater, Saturday, May 9th, 6:30 p.m., 163 High Street in Belfast, 338-1930, or colonialtheater.com. Be like Ryan. He won the tickets, and keep trying. 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
1: Good morning. This is Around Town with Amy Brown. It's Wednesday, May 6th, 2026. Maine's primary elections are coming up on Tuesday, June 9th. Our primaries are now semi-open, meaning that Mainers no longer need to be registered as a Democrat or a Republican to participate. The League of Women Voters of Maine estimates that about 33% of registered voters in the state are unenrolled. Voters who are registered with another party, Green Independents, Libertarians, have to switch parties or unenroll if they wish to vote in the primary. The League has published a guide to the Maine primary election that answers questions voters may have about the process and lists the voter hotline. You can get a copy of that at the website I'll give at the end of this report, but pulling a few more facts from the guide. If you want to switch your political party, that has to be done at least 15 days before Election Day. You can change your political party again 3 months after your last registration date. If you haven't registered to vote at all yet, you can do that right up till and including Election Day. Quote, there's no cutoff date for registering to vote in person at your town office or city hall. You can also update your voter registration at your local Bureau of Motor Vehicles, but will need to submit your registration at least 1 week ahead of Election Day. On Election Day, you can register right at your polling place. When you register to vote, you can choose either one of the qualified parties or register as unenrolled. If you register to vote by mail or online, you'll need to submit your registration 3 weeks before Election Day so that your town clerk has time to process the application. The deadline to register to vote by mail or online for the primaries is Tuesday, May 19th. There's more information

0: in the League of Women Voters Guide, including voter eligibility requirements and voting rights. You can find that at LWVME. 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The League of Women Voters is also holding Zoom trainings for nonpartisan election observers and plans to have observers at polling places in all 16 main counties. The first training is happening this afternoon from 4 to 5 p.m. via Zoom, and there will be another one on Saturday morning. You can get information and register for the Zoom link at lwvme.org as well. And speaking of the League of Women Voters, don't forget to catch the Democracy Forum here on WERU, produced in conjunction with the League of Women Voters of Maine and hosted by Ann Luther. That's on the third Friday of every month from 4 to 5 p.m. The Maine Department of Environmental Protection has issued a notice of opportunity to file for intervener status in an upcoming public hearing on the controversial Juniper Ridge landfill expansion in Old Town and Alton up near Indian Island. To be granted intervener status, quote, the petition for leave to intervene must show that the petitioner is either an agency of federal, state, municipal, or other government, or a person or member of a class which is or may be substantially and directly affected by the proposed project, end quote. While members of the public can speak at a public hearing, quote, persons granted intervener status may be allowed full or limited participation in the proceedings pursuant to the discretion of the presiding officer, which includes the right to offer testimony and evidence, the right to cross-examine other parties, and the responsibility to attend pre-hearing conferences and abide by all procedural orders, end quote. Those wishing to apply for intervener status in the Juniper Ridge landfill expansion hearing must petition the Department of Environmental Protection by May 22nd at 5 p.m. You can find more information at maine.gov/DEP, and I'll also post the direct link on the archives of today's program. Community Action has expanded their walk-in Wednesdays for heating assistance applications in Aroostook, Washington, and Hancock counties as they encourage residents to apply for heating assistance as soon as possible. Walk-in appointments for the Home Energy Assistance or HEAP program are available in their Ellsworth office at 18 Avery Lane from 9 a.m. to 4 p.m. on Wednesdays through May. Community Action recommends reviewing their list of helpful paperwork before coming in, and that can be found at www.acap-me.org. For Around Town, I'm Amy Brown. You can reach me at news@weru.org. Have a good day. I'll see you tomorrow.
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2: All right, we're taking a look at the weather from Knox County, Airport, Rockland, Maine. Mostly cloudy today, high near 63. Breezy with the south wind, 15 to 20 miles per hour, gusts as high as 30 miles per hour. Showers tonight, mainly before 4 a.m., low around 46, south wind around 10 miles per hour with gusts as high as 20 miles per hour. Chance of precipitation is 100%. New precipitation amounts between quarter and a half of an inch possible. It's mostly sunny on Thursday with a high near 63. Northwest wind around 5 miles per hour, becoming southwest in the afternoon. Partly cloudy Thursday night with a low around 42. West wind around 5 miles per hour, becoming calm. Mostly sunny on Friday with a high near 59. Southwest wind 5 to 10 miles per hour. And Friday night's partly cloudy with a low around 42. Now we're going to have to do this the old-fashioned way. Forecast Marine. Let's do south of Stonington again. So, let's see. Here we go. South of Stonington. Here we go. This is out to 25 nautical miles. Stonington to Merrimack River, Massachusetts. South winds 10 to 15 knots with gusts up to 25 knots today. Increasing to 15 to 20 knots with gusts up to 35 knots this afternoon. There is a small craft advisory in effect through late tonight. Seas will be 3 to 5 feet. Slight chance of showers late. South winds 15 to 20 knots with gusts up to 30 knots tonight. Seas 3 to 5 feet. Showers. Northwest winds 10 to 15 knots with gusts up to 20 knots on Thursday. Becoming southwest 5 to 10 knots in the afternoon. Seas 2 to 4 feet. West winds 5 to 10 knots Thursday night. Seas 2 to 3 feet. Friday has west winds 5 to 10 knots. Seas will be 2 to 3 feet. And Friday night's got west winds 5 to 10 knots. Seas 2 to 3 feet. All right, we have a co-host here.
3: Yes, good morning, John.
2: How are you?
3: I'm doing well. How are you?
2: Good, good, good, good.
3: Good. My name is Adina Salmonson. I am the host of Creative Maine, which airs every third Thursday at 4 o'clock. And my specialty are all the wonderful creatives here in Maine who... We have craft, music, art, museums, food, anything you can think of.
2: Absolutely,
3: that's creative.
2: Anything, anything within easy driving distance.
3: Yes.
2: And I figured this WERU is the hub, you know, at least in this part of the world.
3: Absolutely. It's a most creative hub. So I'm thrilled to be on the air with you this morning, John.
2: Well, thank you. And we want you to give us some money. We do have a matching pledge. We found that out.
3: We do.
2: So, 207-469-6600. How long have you had your show?
3: I've had it approximately 2 years.
2: Okay.
3: I think I have 24 shows on the archive.
2: Okay.
3: And each
2: that's a
3: one
2: bunch
3: different.
2: Of work. Oh, yeah. That's an absolute bunch of work.
3: It is, but I love it.
2: Good.
3: I have some very interesting and exciting and creative, dare I say it, guests on my show. Every month we have a different theme.
2: Okay.
3: So this month we're going to be discussing who are the folk in folk music.
2: There you go.
3: There you go.
2: Yeah. Everybody but Burl Ives are here.
3: Yeah, poor Burl.
2: Poor Burl. He just didn't quite make it. You know,
3: not to 2026. Yes. You know, alas.
2: Yes, it is. All right. Now, it's people like you who really... I think are the backbone of WERU. Honestly, it's easy to come down here and be a music programmer because all the work is done. Okay.
3: I don't know about that.
2: Oh, I do. I'm tone deaf as a stone. So if I was going to sing, you would not like it. Yeah. Trust me on that one. So let's get back to music. 207-469-6600. And we have a matching pledge. This is Lucinda Williams off her new CD.

0: That's a right cooter. Take your hands off it. Resist is the CD. It's brand new from XLS Music 2026. Lucinda Williams' new one is called World's Gone Wrong. Played Freedom Speaks. That's Highway 20. It's 2026 as well.
1: Very good. Well, I'm very interested in telling our listeners that they are the lifeblood of this station. They are the backbone of this station.
0: Oh, my gosh, yeah.
1: And it's our members who give us life. And I know that many people listening enjoy our music, enjoy our programming, but haven't yet become a member and taken that step. So if you want to become a new first-time member and give to WERU, no better time than the present, right, John?
0: No better time.
1: And our phone number is 469-6600. You can pay in a variety of ways. There's a veritable potpourri of methods.
0: Yep.
1: And we are here listening for your call. You can become a sustaining member, which means that you give a certain amount each month. It's automatically deducted from your debit or your credit. Or you can increase your sustainer amount if you've already taken that step. And a number of people will call. I like to take phone calls in every drive. And I love talking to you all. And once in a while, somebody will call and say, I'm already a sustainer, but I want to make an additional gift because I am so moved, and we are so grateful for that.
0: Oh, yes, we are. Yes, we are. If I remember right, Prevailing Wisdom is there's 10 times as many listeners as members.
1: Mm-hmm.
0: So we've got 2,500 members. That's 25,000 listeners. So 22,500, you guys are riding for free. Okay, cough it up, you know.
1: Yeah,
0: I'm from Oklahoma.
1: What I affectionately refer to as lurkers, you know, people who are in the background. They listen, they appreciate, maybe they have a bumper sticker, but they don't give yet. So
0: we're
1: looking for you.
0: Yeah, and we'll take anything. You got an old car you want to get rid of, WERU will take that. If there's something that's questionable legal-wise, being from Oklahoma, especially Ader County, just get a hold of me on Wednesday mornings. I can, if I can't do it, I'll line it up for you. Not a problem, as long as the money comes to WERU.
1: Absolutely, absolutely. We are so grateful for each and every call.
0: Yes, indeed. Yes, indeed. 469-6600. This is Sharon Jones and the Dap Kings.

0: That was Eliza Gilkinson. Also on that with her, I want to say is, let me make sure, Iris DeMents there, you heard her, Mary Chapin Carpenter, and Patty Griffin is also the four in that Peace Call, Woody Guthrie's Peace Call. I owed that to someone. I played Peace Call a week or two ago, just by Eliza, and he liked it, said one of his favorite songs, and he hadn't heard the four quartet women doing it, so that's off Eliza's Land of Milk and Honey. For that, we had Sharon Jones and the Dap Kings, her version, This Land Is Your Land. It's time for World Ocean Radio. We're going to come back in and try to get some more money out of you. If you're a World Ocean Radio fan, if you're a fan of somebody that puts in a lot of work, made a tremendous amount of difference in the world, 207-469-6600. We've got someone to thank.
1: We do. We're going to thank Donna from Swanville,
0: cool,
1: who likes our music. Thank you so much, Donna. We're so glad that you could join us today and be so generous.
0: Definitely. Well, and Shannon, the Blueberry Lady, she's also made a pledge, and so every time you turn around, Shannon is supporting WERU.
1: Oh, that's wonderful.
0: Well, yeah.
1: Shannon and Donna support what they believe in.
0: Yes.
1: And I do want to point out that we have something very, very special this hour, which is a matching grant. So your generosity is doubled, which is fantastic.
0: Yes, it certainly is. Everything that doubles up just makes an every layer of margin of safety for the station.
1: Absolutely.
0: You know, if you're a sustaining member, we know exactly how much money is going to be coming in monthly to budget, and business members, a lot of lifeblood there.
1: Yes.
0: Oh, they were talking about Eric Furry yesterday, and he was a business member probably before WERU was a radio station.
1: Wow.
0: Yeah, and he passed away recently, but I'm here to proclaim that I met one of the new owners and couldn't have been a better kind of person to take over from Furry, and it's just like it used to be.
1: That's
0: great.
1: Wonderful.
0: Used bookstore. Oh, great used bookstore.
1: Well, his legacy is living on in the station.
0: Oh, sure is. Sure is. World Ocean Radio.
2: 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I'm Peter Neal, founder of the World Ocean Observatory. There is no such thing as climate change. In the name of defense, we are making war. Besides the logic of either statement, official positions of the U.S. government these days, what are the realities that lie behind these assertions that might influence, compel military planners to ignore the official declarations and consider as if they might be fake policies, indifferent to the facts, to advance a politic, not a realpolitik? For example, if you deny climate change, you ignore any prospect of sea level rise, extreme weather, floods and inundations, access and supply chain disruption, training and preparedness to meet conditions without consequence. If you absent climate from actuality of sea state and predictable weather, if you dismantle or refocus meteorological capability to anticipate changing condition and approaching severe events, you can abandon precaution, accept the conditions as they come, and deny the consequence, even as it leaves you vulnerable, even incapacitated. There's no such thing as climate change, and we are making war. Thus, we can leave our ports, naval institutions, airfields, and forces in the field without a warning, a contingency, an anticipated adaptation to forestall the outcome of our ships unable to sail, planes to fly, soldiers in the field unaware and unprepared for conditions to be faced in extremis, in harm's way. Thus, the ships are vulnerable to coastal forces, not the enemy. Thus, they must be relocated to be safe, albeit farther afield from engagement. Thus, soldiers are not prepared for weather conditions that defeat the mission. Thus, even all the weapon systems, human and technological, that allow us to see strategically are compromised, and we are rendered blind. If there is no climate change, we have no need to factor such hypotheticals into our plans for preparation, short-term or long. We have no need to look forward with battle plans designed for conditions heretofore non-existent. We can stand by, complacent, indifferent, to watch our piers destroyed, our ships trapped in port, our supplies of food, water, ammunition, and weaponry, on which we presume to rely to make successful war, left ashore, drowned, and useless. What is a worst condition of war? Unpreparedness and ignorance. We spend billions on our national defense, on battleships and aircraft carriers and submarines, on weapons and new technology, claim to make us the greatest military machine in history. But not so if the ships can't weather the storms, not so if the planes can't fly, not so if the soldiers and sailors are unwatered and unfed. We declare grand assumption based on grand ideas, but we are not so grand when we deliberately ignore the lessons of science, the best efforts of military leaders planning, without a complete toolbox to meet the full spectrum of conditions that can so suddenly and dramatically change the field of battle. How does one explain away real stupidity with ephemeral patriotism? How does one give solace to the victims lost to the unpreparedness of their leaders? How dare we think that we are responsible in this troubled, conflicted geopolitical world if we irresponsibly deny the facts before us? Climate denial is a foolish mistake. If we deny the facts, if we declare truth as false, if we assert that we can win against the conditions of nature, then in truth we are practicing willful ignorance, debasing our skills, abandoning our values to failed, self-serving, false rationale, sending our sons and daughters into a useless, dangerous endeavor, and committing crimes against them first before the crimes against the humanity worldwide that will follow. This is not who we are, but it may be who we are becoming. This is the false climate we live in. The true climate is the ocean, changing all the time. The sea connects all things, and if we embrace that fact, accept responsibility, invent change, shift to offense, accept and plan wisely, peace will come. We will discuss these issues and more in future editions of World Ocean Radio.
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5: Lost the microphone itself.
0: Well, hello there. We're having fun here. The microphone just fell off the arm, and so I'm holding it up as we speak. We'll get it fixed when we get back to music going on.
1: Yes. Well, we are here to tell you that we are listening for your phone calls. We are looking for new members, renewing members, sustaining members, any kind of member. We have a match going on this month or this hour, and we are excited to maximize your gifts. And it's really important for you to sustain what you believe in. There's so many things out there in the world today that are fly by night. They're not important. They're downright distressing. But WERU, in my opinion, is something you can totally believe in, totally support. And it pays you back by giving you all this joy, all the music, all the interest, all the wonderful programming. So please call, support what you believe in, be a part of our community. We love having you with us.
0: Well, and we learn as much from them as they learn from us. I found that out.
1: Yes.
0: I thought I knew music when I started. I've been collecting forever. I did not. I did not. And had so many listeners call in, request, ask me if I knew about somebody, and I usually didn't. Jay Peterson, he's up next with Rhythm Ranch. He's a guaranteed musicologist. You know, they fly Jay to Oklahoma sometime this spring give a lecture on Western swing.
1: Oh, really?
0: Yeah, he's acknowledged that. Alan Sprague, Extraord Social, I've learned so much from him.
1: The depth of our WERU family here is just astounds
0: amazing.
1: Me.
0: Mm, mm. Were you around for Atomic Mama? Oh,
1: no.
0: Amy Van Singel, non-performing member of the Blues Hall of Fame. She was part of a college student. Two professors, two college students started Living Blues magazine and ended up going to the University of Mississippi, I think. Alligator Records came out of that, just all sorts of stuff. And she had been in the forefront of the blues revival, knew everyone,
1: wow.
0: Talked about going to all these different fabulous shows and always ended up with, and there was a bunch of beer.
1: Yes.
0: That's why she was Atomic Mama. And so you never know who you're going to be listening to here.
1: You don't, and it's all good, and it's all wonderful. So 469-6600 is the number to call to join our family and become a member.
0: Do it right now. This is Ronnie Wood and his Wild Five.
6: Does that-

0: Southwest Harbor, and he says we are the best station on the scale. Thank you so much.
1: Oh, yes, yes, indeed we are. We're going to play one more song. You're going to call up 469-6600. A couple people just did. Thank you very much.
0: All right. We have some more people to thank. This is lovely. We have Laurel from Richmond.
1: Oh, Laurel, yeah.
0: She loves so many shows on WERU. Thank you, Laurel. We have Beverly from Belfast.
1: Okay.
0: And she is increasing her sustaining membership. Thank you so much, Beverly.
1: Yes, indeed. Yes,
0: and indeed. She just loves World Ocean Radio.
1: Good.
0: We have Diane from Prospect Harbor. Diane would love to hear Chris Matthews again. She just loves John's show and listens on the way to dog obedience school.
1: All right.
0: Well, woof woof to you, Diane.
1: Yes,
0: thank you.
1: Yes, indeed. I used to aspire to be the patron saint of dogs, but then I had to confront my issues with commitment, you know, so they just weren't going to work out. So I switched to cats. 207-469-6600. See, this is Leon Russell.
2: A few weeks ago on this tour, we played down in Macon, Georgia, and that was a real great thrill for me because it's the home of a lot of my favorite singers like Otis Redding and James Brown, the Mighty Hannibal, and the Allman Brothers also come from Macon, Georgia. And there's this one more guy that comes from Macon, Georgia that's played a very sort of important part of my life because he made me want to quit my job that I had at that time at the Safeway store and play some rock and roll music. So I wrote this song for him. His name is Little Richard.

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4: 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Now that the Corporation for Public Broadcasting doesn't exist anymore, it's all important. It's important that you step forward and be one of many, many thousands of people over the years that have called 207-469-6600. And we've got volunteers standing by to take your pledge. We've got live music in the studio coming up in just a few minutes. The gang from the Bagadoos Music Lending Library in Blue Hill is going to be here. We're going to be talking about all the good stuff that they do. But let's let Lefty Frizzell kick things off.
5: Now hear this. Now hear this. Lefty Frizzell.
4: Well, that didn't last too long, did it? I meant to play the song, If You've Got the Money, I've Got the Time, and it's there somewhere. So let's see what we can do. This is kind of a follow-up song to If You've Got the Money, I've Got the Time.

0: Lefty Frizzell kicking things off this morning here on the Rhythm Ranch. And we've got live music coming up. We've already got a pledge. And we'd like to thank Anonymous with an additional gift. He sent my love. WERU is my lifeline. There we go. Hey, we've got live music in the studio. That's the best kind. We've got Bennett and Anadine. Would you? I got to get your mics on. That's very important. And you've got to refresh me on the pronunciation of your last name so I don't embarrass myself.
1: Konecny.
0: Konecny. Yep. All right, great. Well, it's so great. You guys are, you've breathed new life along with the rest of the team there at the Bagadoos Music Lending Library. That was this mysterious building ages ago in Blue Hill when people would say, well, I wonder what's going on in there. And you move to a new building and everything is just jumping.
2: There's humming along.
0: There's music classes, individual group music classes. There's just always something going on there. So why don't you tell me a little bit about how the transition happened at the Bagadoos.
1: Well, let's see. I was leading a lot of rowing and singing with Atlantic Challenge and other organizations, doing and you know, writing my own bluegrass stuff. And I've been, you know, I grew up around here, so mm-hmm. I've been making music in the area for a while. And Teresa Mirwong was the last executive director, and she said, Bennett, why don't you join the board of directors? And that was around 2020, and so I joined the board. And then around 2022, she decided to retire, and the board kind of looked at me and said, well, you want to do it? You want to take over?
0: That's the way it happens a lot of times. You know what they say? What's a volunteer? That's the person that raises their hand because they didn't understand the question, and all of a sudden they're the director.
1: Yeah, it was kind of like that. You know, I really believed that education could be a really important part of helping Bagadoos Music transition into the new era where a lot of people around the world, you know, the music library, Bagadoos Music Lending Library, sent and still sends printed music all over the world from the collection, mm-hmm. which has millions of sheets of music, 240,000 titles.
0: It's pretty daunting.
1: It's an amazing
0: to walk into that library.
1: It's an amazing collection, but a lot of people have switched to digital music and iPads, and even their sheet music is on their iPads. So the organization really needed a new path forward in order to survive and to still allow the remarkable collection to survive. And so I thought, well, what about education and concerts? And,
0: right.
1: Because Teresa had already delved into that. The organization had sort of dipped their toes into those waters with some really amazing concerts and some workshops. Like I did a work song workshop for Bagadoos Music before I was even involved. And we've just sort of taken it and gone to the nth degree, where last year we had 800 class sessions throughout
0: wow.
1: the course of the year, and we had 45 concerts or dances, and that has allowed us to really sort of right the ship financially.
0: Yeah, because it couldn't just survive being a sheet music collection. I mean, that's always been important, and it still is important.
1: Oh, yeah.
0: But I remember when I would go to the old building and look through some of the sheet music, because I'm a musician, too, and a music historian, and I would say, well, there's all this sheet music here, but it's so quiet here.
1: Yeah.
0: Let's have some music.
1: Have some music in the stacks. That's been part of the
2: sense.
1: Idea.
2: It makes sense, yeah.
0: And let's have some music. What do you say?
1: Okay, sure.
0: All right. I get my guitar out at some point here, but why don't you guys kick things off?
1: All right. Well, we thought you know, I've been teaching the songwriting class at Bagadoos Music lately, and it's a really fun group of people who get together. I think we've got 10 people registered right now, and they get together every other Tuesday for 2 hours. And so I've been sharing some of the stuff that I've been writing over the years, and I want to send this one out to them. Should we do, what should we do, Anadine? Mountain Mover?
2: Yeah, that's a good one to kick it off.
1: Okay, great. We're going to do one that I wrote sailing on a schooner, the schooner Janie Reagan, up the Penobscot Bay a couple years back. And it really kind of captures a lot of the what I love about songwriting and songs, which is really gets back to the kind of Lefty Frizzell type stuff you shared. Just simple poetry captures a place and time. And this is also the name of an album that I'm going to release in July. So, Mountain Mover.
0: We'll talk more about your upcoming album, if we still can use that word, album.
1: Yeah.
0: after you're done playing here. All right. Bennett and Anna Dean.

0: I think you've got a hit on your hands. Well, how appropriate, because maybe community radio is the mountain and the small stones are those pledges.
1: Every pledge that comes in makes the mountain.
0: That's a great one.
2: And all the volunteers and everybody who's coming in to spin the discs and answer the phones and clean, you know, throw out the trash and do all that.
0: Yeah, there's so many volunteers here that don't do a show, but they're doing all those other things.
1: Filing all those CDs.
0: Yeah. Oh, my gosh. You wouldn't believe it. If you've been, actually, people, if you ever want to just have a visit here, if you've been listening for years and you think, well, I wonder what it looks like in there. You'd be amazed at the number. There, like you have thousands
2: totally
0: of pieces
2: it.
0: Of sheet music at the Bagaduce. Hundreds of thousands. And we don't have 100,000 CDs here, but sometimes it seems like it. And then in the basement, for us old people, there's the thing we call Vinyl Haven.
1: All the LPs
0: down there, yeah. Well, why don't you do another one here? And before we do that, I want to invite folks to call and lend their support. And you set the amount. We used to have these levels where we'd say, well, how about $25? How about $50? How about $100? And somebody cleverly came up with the figure of $86.47. I wonder what that's all about. But the number is 469-6600. And after we do this, I'm going to ask you about your group, The Hot Suppers.
1: Oh, great. Thank you.
0: Because you've got stuff coming up. Now that the winter is supposedly over and things are starting to happen, so
1: yeah, things are simmering in Hot Supper Land.
0: Yeah, it makes me hungry just thinking about it. Why don't you do another one, and I'll join in if I can.
2: Yeah, this one's in the key of D for everybody out there in Radio Land.
3: Which one?
2: Let's do Ring of Time.
1: Oh, great! We had a request for this one.
2: We had a request, and there's a great E.B. White poem called "The Ring of Time." And, of course, E.B. White's one of our local heroes and one of the best writers. I think the best writer.
0: Drove by his house yesterday.
2: Did you? Amazing. Yeah. So this is a lot of people are familiar with his children's books, but check out his essays, too. They're just
0: you
2: sparkling.
0: You can't do without it.
2: Sparkling pieces of writing. And great if you're a songwriter to be inspired by essays as well. And that's what happened here. I just love the concept of Ring of Time because... it's a regular occurrence where we're just standing around doing something and we're reminded of the last time we were doing that. Like I remember the last time I was at WERU, or I think about the first time I was at WERU.
1: Yeah.
2: Annadine and I won a prize to come into the hen house when I was 5 and Annadine was 7.
1: 1987, I think, or was it 88? When the station started. Anyway, it was the first year.
0: Matt's in the house. He can refresh us as to the date.
4: May 1st, 1988. Oh, the date of your visit. I don't have that.
1: It must have been summer of 1988. Yeah. We showed up at the hen house and got to be on the Saturday morning children's show.
4: We have a plaque in the hallway.
2: Yeah, that was a big day. So anyway, we'll sing Ring of Time sort of as in honoring the rings of the way we keep coming back around. And
0: the phone number again, 469-6600, or pledge online at weru.org. It's all up to you.

0: That is a beautiful song.
1: Well,
0: and what an honor to get to play with you.
1: Thanks for
0: We've never played together before.
2: It's been on my bucket list for years. Thank you, Jay.
1: Thanks for those notes, man.
0: Well, so you're in a number of different
2: configurations.
0: How you say in English? Yeah.
2: I get to play a lot of music in a lot of places.
0: Yeah.
2: It's really terrific.
0: And you're in two places at once sometimes. I mean, you're in Belfast and you're in Blue Hill, and there's a lot going on.
2: I'd like a clone, please.
0: Yeah. You should have been quintuplets, but that would have been hard on your mom, so.
2: Absolutely.
0: So tell us about the Hot Suppers. What's going on with that?
2: Well, thank you so much to WERU for playing so much of our new album, The Time Is Now. It's we're featured artist of the week this week.
0: I know. I just heard about 7:30 or whatever this morning. So
2: yeah.
0: Great.
2: How incredible to have a radio station in our backyard that is so supportive of local music. And so the Hot Suppers have that new album, Time Is Now, and on Saturday we're releasing it to the public at the Colonial Theater in Belfast.
0: And that is in Belfast.
2: It's a beautiful old theater, and it's a fundraiser for their operations. And
0: what time of the day is that?
2: It starts at 7 o'clock, mm-hmm. and the doors open at 6:30. There are all kinds of raffle items that local businesses have chipped in to give. Lots of sponsors of the event, making it a really great community party.
0: So this is the full band?
2: It'll be the whole band.
0: Ooh,
2: yeah,
0: there's six of us. I think I'm going to have to sneak over there.
2: Please do. We're also going to have a surprise guest, one of the former members of the original band from last time. I guess it's no fun if I keep it a surprise. Travis Lloyd is going to join us.
0: Good. Yeah. Oh, the cat's out of the bag.
2: For at least one song, yeah.
0: No, that is downtown Belfast. I mean, when my family and I first came here in 2001 to check out whether we wanted to move here or not, we almost moved to Belfast. And it was kind of a sleepy town at that point. It was, you know, the chicken barns were all closed up.
2: Sure.
0: And there were a lot of empty storefronts, and now it's all jumping.
2: Yeah, lots of really great stuff happening in Belfast.
0: All right. Well, if you'd like to do one more, I would love that. And, you could do one more, you could do five more. It's all up to you. But before we get back to go ahead.
1: Yeah, well, no, I was just thinking about this Belfast Blue Hill situation.
2: Oh, absolutely.
1: I like to think of our whole region as a culture shed, which maybe is a little high minded, but we know about watersheds and the way that watersheds connect us all. And we've got something similar on the coast of Maine. It's feels hard to get from Belfast to Blue Hill. But I do that trip three times a week to come over to Bagaduce Music. And what we're trying to do with Bagaduce Music is really make sure that all that music that's in the library and all of the education that our amazing teachers are dishing out and all of the concerts that we're bringing to the communities to inspire them to make music.
0: Right, it's coming to life.
1: It can happen all along the coast. Really, I think of it as anything from Port Clyde to Scudic and Steuben. That whole area and an hour inland from there, we've got kind of this amazing, rich area.
0: Well, I think what's so special about this area, and I don't think anybody's going to argue with me, it's kind of the old hippies like me and the 10th generation fisher people all working it out together.
1: Yeah,
2: absolutely.
0: Yeah. So
2: but
0: anyway.
2: in that way of how the music from the station goes over all that region, it's been exciting at Bagaduce Music. I'm the events coordinator there,
0: mm-hmm.
2: so I get the really fun job of getting to bring concerts to different communities all over. Like, for instance, next week, the great guitar player Eli West is coming mm-hmm. from the West Coast, and he'll have a show on May 15th in Round Pond at the Little Brown Church. And then he'll be coming up to Tunk Joy Bakery in Steuben.
0: Oh, I love those
2: folks.
0: On
2: Saturday. They're the best, for sure.
0: Sepp and Sheila.
2: Yeah. And then Eli West will wind up in East Blue Hill at Founders Hall on Sunday with a workshop and a concert.
0: Founders Hall in?
2: East Blue Hill.
0: East Blue Hill. I made their sign.
2: Oh, that's so cool.
0: It's the coolest little building with the most incredible piano in the world in there.
1: Great acoustics.
0: Hey, we've got somebody to thank here. Nancy, calling from Belfast, says, I like it. It is my go-to every day. It's the only station I listen to. Well, we're happy to hear from you. The number to pledge is 469-6600. The reason we can do this, have this nice equipment and these wonderful folks, is because people have stepped forward and said, yeah, I support this. And I realize that we're not getting any support from the Corporation for Public Broadcasting anymore. So it's up to you and me, because we are you.
1: Can I read this one?
0: Of course.
1: We want to thank Julie from Brooklyn for calling in an additional gift in honor of Roxanne Sly, the first librarian at Baggy's Music.
0: Oh, wow.
2: Awesome.
1: Which is pretty cool to think. She said that when she heard us talking about sending music all over the world from the collection, that moved her to call in this donation to WERU.
0: And so, you can hear us all over the world, too. I had a call from Malaysia a couple of weeks ago.
2: Wow.
0: And it's, I don't know what time it is there, 11 o'clock at night or something. It said, oh, I used to know your brother when he visited in Malaysia. And I went, that's 50 years ago. So, and I had a call from Indiana last week. So, yeah, you can take us via the magic of the internet wherever you are. Hey, we got one more. Kristen calling from Orland with an increase. She's already a sustainer, but has increased the pledge. Says, I love hearing Bennett and Anna Dean on the air. They are awesome. I would have to agree. Let's hear another tune.
1: All right. Well,
2: have you written any more tunes, Bennett?
1: A couple. Songs. I'm up to 180 songs. Ooh. That I've written. And recently I was starting to think, what if I get hit by a bus or something, or go off the road, or hit a deer late at night driving home from Baggy's Music? If all these songs, they can't just stay in the drawer, you know? They got to get out. So I started building a songbook online, and I'm launching it right here, right now.
0: All right.
1: I've only told a couple of friends about it, and if anybody wants to see the lyrics to a bunch of my songs, including the country stuff and bluegrassy stuff I write, and the sea shanties and other work songs that I sing, you can just Google up Bennett's songbook, and it's the top result, or you can type in movingmusic.works to see the whole songbook online, and there's a bunch of stuff for free, and if you want to really dive in, you can send a couple shekels my way each month and just have access to the whole collection.
0: So this actual CD is coming out in July.
1: That's
0: right.
1: If you want to have the physical,
0: you can hold it in your hands.
1: If you hold this album in your hands, it's mostly country bluegrass crooners with a couple surprises thrown in, a mountain ballad about winter, and sort of, like, I'll call it Zen pop song about waves.
0: Ooh, Zen pop. Alan Watts meets Hank Williams.
1: Look out. I'm gonna release it. I think you'll be able to get a physical copy July 16th. And I think I'll probably have some sort of a two-step in dance party in the fall, maybe October, second weekend of October, when I plant my garlic. One evening after planting garlic, we'll rent the Legion Hall in Belfast and have a two-step in night or something like
0: Great.
1: That. So have a look. You can, if you look at movingmusic.works, you can get a link to my Bandcamp, and I'll be just releasing a song a week on Bandcamp and on my website over the next 10, 12 weeks, and then you'll be able to get the physical copy at the end. So check it out. This one's on there. It's called I Love You Simply, and it's a Pablo Neruda poem, which I sort of repurposed because Neruda escaped the fascist regime in Chile by riding horseback over the Andes into Argentina.
0: I've heard about this. I used to know Robert Bly back in Minnesota, and he was a translator of Pablo Neruda.
1: No kidding.
0: Yeah.
1: Wow. I wonder if this is the Robert Bly translation. Let's say it is. Heavily processed in whatever way. So I love to think about Neruda up there in the Andes with his horse grazing, hanging out by a little pond, maybe a fire going and some beans cooking over the open fire, and him writing his amazing poetry, cowboy style.

0: Oh, Bennett and Anna Dean, thank you so much for coming in today.
1: Thank you for having us.
0: And I look forward to the next time. Better late than never, right?
1: Hey, it ain't over yet.
0: Yeah. So let's refresh what's going on here. The Hot Suppers.
1: Hot Suppers.
0: Do you let Bennett play?
1: Bennett does not get a seat at this table, no. Unfortunately. No. He's got his hands full. But the Hot Suppers are playing Saturday at the Colonial Theater for our new album release, The Time Is Now. And tickets are going really fast.
0: That's
1: I recommend advance tickets on that one.
0: Boy.
1: www.colonialtheater.com.
0: Great.
1: And yes, it starts at 7 o'clock. And then next week over at Bagadoose Music, Mia Bertelli is giving a house concert at our Wednesday house party series. Okay. And that's going to be beautiful singing. She has all kinds of friends coming for that. That's at 7.
0: I've seen some posters up around town and I'm intrigued.
2: It's going to be truly epic. She's one of the greatest voices in American music, if you ask me. And she lives right here in Maine and...
1: She's a teacher at Bagadoose Music.
2: She's a teacher at Bagadoose
0: Matt
2: Music.
0: Murphy has burst into the studio and has something to say.
3: WBRU today. If everything goes according to plan, Mia and Benjamin Foss will be on around between noon and 1 today on the Wing.
1: Fantastic.
3: So keep your fingers crossed that everything goes according to plan. And everything will go according to plan.
1: And you'll get to hear a preview of next Wednesday's house party. That
3: night. Absolutely. What a voice.
1: Yeah. Ah, unbelievable.
0: Great. I'm looking forward to that.
1: Mm-hmm.
0: Now, Benjamin, he is an amazing fellow. I mean, he's an old soul. What is he, 20-something?
1: And,
0: you know, he should have, you know, like 9 arms for all the things that he plays. He's pretty amazing kid.
1: And builds and fixes.
0: And builds, right. Oh, Frank Farrell. I remember the first time I heard Benjamin playing with Frank Farrell. I thought, these guys are about 50-some years apart in age. But what a team. They were just great.
2: Yeah.
0: So, yeah, he's another phenomenon and very much a force at the Bagadoose. Music's right.
1: Indeed.
0: Well, we're loving hearing from you, and seeing these little pieces of paper that have your name and all
1: keep
0: that
1: calling,
0: stuff.
1: Folks.
0: Keep calling, and you set the amount. It all adds up. 469-6600, or if you're sitting at the computer, you can just do it online. But we do have volunteers taking your pledges. So 469-6600. We're going to get on to some other stuff, other business here. We want to thank Bennett and Anna Dean for joining us today here
2: on
0: the Rivers Ranch. I'm going to hear a little bit from Hank Penny.

Prairie Ramblers there from the mid-1930s. They were Patsy Montana's backup band, but they recorded a lot of stuff on their own, too. Rolling along, and we're rolling along. We got about 14 minutes left and time enough to thank the folks that have called in. Kathleen from Bucksport with an additional gift and loves the station. Another place I call home. It offers hope and community. Oh, the notes continue on the back. Love the Bagaduce with its teaching, songcrafting, and jams. Kathleen's a singer-songwriter and a member of the Bagaduce songcrafting group. And we'd like to thank Deb from Durango. How about that? A new member. That is so important. Hi to Bennett and loves community radio wherever it is. So there's still time for you to call and make a pledge to support community radio right here on WERU 469-6600. What have we got cooking here? Hank Snow. We had a request for Hank Snow. I'm happy to oblige.

0: It's the guy from Nova Scotia. It's Hank Snow. He's moving on, but we're still here. We're not going anywhere. And Matt Murphy joins us here, and he's going to talk a little bit about why it's important to have you on board as a listener member.
1: Well, the main reason, well, there's many, many reasons, but a big, big reason is what you just heard on the show. You just heard Bennett and Anna Dean here. You know, they play with all kinds of musical configurations. They're at Bagadoos Music doing great things there with teaching people instruments, song, sessions, all that. There's the music library, the collection. And when you support WERU, you're supporting all these other cultural and many other kinds of organizations that rely on WERU because we've got the megaphone. You know, I mean, we don't have a music school. We don't have organic farming and gardening experts.
0: But it's all
1: doing workshops
0: together.
1: Here.
0: It's all tied together.
1: We don't do marine research, but we have lots of different organizations and people on the air who do that to share that with you. So we've got the megaphone and lots of really great friends and partners who get on the airwaves and share with you the community. So when you support WERU, you're supporting all of them too.
0: Right. It's a great big kind of a fishnet all connected together.
1: Yes. So. And I like to think that we are very integral to the health of our community, as are all these organizations, and we share the megaphone. So you can support that megaphone that builds community, 207-469-6600. And hey, I'd like to mention something that when Anna Dean and Bennett came out of the studio, Anna Dean said, "Oh, I forgot this." So I'll mention it now. First, thanks to both of them for being on the show today. And Jay, that was the first time you've played with the both of them together?
0: Right.
1: That's not the first time they've played together.
0: No.
1: I mean, they grew up doing that.
0: They've met, yeah.
1: Yeah, they've met. But it was great having, the DJ playing along with the guests. We've done that on the Groove Shop with DJ Searstrup playing sax along with some folks, Nina Haskell, I'm blanking on her last name, from Bucksport, singing and doing jazz. He's playing sax.
0: Sure, sure.
1: You know, so when that happens, the thing that I talked about, like us partnering and helping get the word out about other great things going on in the community with other organizations, we're partnering with Bagadoos Music.
0: Right.
1: We've supported their concerts and their activities in the past. This year, we've been planning a big event with them. We went to them or somebody and said, "Hey, let's partner." And they came back to us and say, "Hey, how about partnering on this?" And you know, I don't exactly know how it got started, but
0: well, it's a great relationship that's growing all the time.
1: It sure is. And what we're going to be doing is the third weekend of July, which I think is 17 and 18, so Friday and Saturday night. Bagadoos Music and WERU and the Criterion Theater in Bar Harbor are bringing Dar Williams here to do a concert that Saturday night at the Criterion. Dar Williams, for Coffee House listeners and Morning Man listeners, and very big folk name.
0: Decades
1: of doing just great, great, great songwriting and performing and nurturing other younger artists and building community. And she's written a book about her travels as a musician, what she's learned about community. And she does a thing now called Town Talks, where she moderates leaders of different kinds from the community. And we're going to, so her concert at the Criterion Saturday night, the 18th, I believe.
0: It's in Bar Harbor.
1: Bar Harbor. And then on Friday night in Belfast, a Town Talk song. The power of song to build community in many different ways. Singer-songwriters, local singer-songwriters or main singer-songwriters, song circles, group singing, community singing. And so that's going to be Friday night at the Unitarian Universalist Church in Belfast.
0: You're doing all this from memory. You don't have any notes. You're good.
1: I'm a stable genius. and then on Saturday and I'm blanking on the location in Bar Harbor. Saturday, there's going to be a town talk about resilience. With definitely climate involved, but resilience of community. And that one will be, you know, I'll talk with maybe a couple, definitely a couple songs from Dar. The Friday night one will be a couple of songs from all the different people, the four panelists who do song, and then Dar. So it's going to be really cool. It'll be on our website very shortly.
0: Right. Yeah, because you don't have to take notes right now.
1: No. It'll be on WERU Dog. And you can also already go to the Criterion and get tickets to that, the big concert. So, all right, Jay. I'm pretty excited about this concert.
0: I can tell. I can tell.
1: And I need more coffee. I probably don't.
0: Let's let Lefty Frizzell take us home here on the Rhythm Ranch. We got about 3 minutes left. You can call at 469-6600 and make a pledge.
1: Thank you.

0: stay.
1: Well, Lefty just wants to do an encore, but we've got about 1 minute left here, less than that. We want to thank Bennett and Anadine for coming in and playing live in the studio. That yes. went over pretty well.
2: Yes, and thanks to them and Anadine for all the work on this big Dar Williams Town Talks thing that we've been talking about. She's been working with us, and we've got our team of Sarah and Maggie and me, and they've got their team led by Anadine. So it's great. And Jay, it's great to have you and the Rhythm Ranch back in the regular rotation.
1: It was quite a long departure. Yeah. I did some stuff at WMPG down in Portland and then out in Minnesota, but it's back.

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0: 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That does it for our show. I'm Amy Goodman. This is another edition of Democracy Now!
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0: Good morning, my friends. This is Bluebird Days. And Pappin is with me this morning on your community radio station. It's WERU. 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Or you may just want to wait and listen to music until we play something you like, and then you can give us a call. That's a good way to do it, don't you think, Pappin?
1: That's a great way to do it.
0: Yeah. You're not just going to jump in and just do it because I'm asking you.
1: No, it's got to be worth it.
0: You got to make it worth it. Right. And I think we're up for it today. I think we are worthy of a pleasure too today.
1: We've got, absolutely agree.
0: We've got live music coming in at about sometime afternoon.
1: We do. Mia Bertelli is going to be in live in the studio. Very excited to hear what she's bringing us.
0: She's an Italian musician?
1: Italian-American? I don't know. amazing voice. Amazing singer.
0: I actually listened to some of her stuff online yesterday.
1: Yeah.
0: On YouTube, I think there was some footage of her. And somebody, and that wasn't Ben, because Ben, I think Benjamin...
1: Ben Foss?
0: Foss is possibly coming today, too, is what I was told.
1: Oh, cool.
0: Maybe. I don't know for a fact. But we will find out.
1: You know, things get a little bit away from us during the membership drives here, but we roll with it.
0: Somebody's going to come in today and play.
1: Exactly. We're excited.
0: Mia, definitely.
1: Yeah.
0: Whoever she brings in, trailing behind her, they could come along as well.
1: Well, I have some news.
0: Go ahead.
1: During this membership drive here, during this show, your show, Bluebird, all pledges are going to be matched

0: dollar for dollar, and it looks like we already got one here.
1: Oh, there you go. It's from Ralph in Ellsworth. My favorite.
0: Ralph.
1: My favorite. Can I say my favorite listener?
0: There you go.
1: I can say that, because he knows that. So, Ralph, I also have one from Lucy and John. It says, gratitude to Matt Murphy. Of course, we all
0: absolutely
1: know. Absolutely. And I have one from Bruce from Islesboro that came after Rhythm Ranch was over. It says, loves the station. Nothing else on the air like it.
0: I would agree.
1: 207-469-6600. All pledges are doubled. My name is Bluebird Days. Pepin is standing here. He may sit at some point. I don't know.
0: I might.
1: But he's running around doing a lot of
0: stuff. Currently, I'm standing by rather than sitting by.
1: Standing by. Our callers, our phone answerers are sitting by. Mm-hmm. We are on the wing. Mm-hmm.

0: do.
1: Well,

0: that Jerry Garcia and David Grisman can play those instruments, can't they?
1: I've certainly heard that, yeah.
0: I hope they make it good, and I hope they make it good in the world. I'm really rooting for them.
1: They're good. They should make it big, yeah.
0: They should make it big. Again, I want to thank Ralph and Bruce from Islesboro. Not Islesford, the other borough. Lucy and John, and of course Monica from Addison just added an additional gift.
1: Thank you so much, Monica.
0: Jimmy from Steuben.
1: Thank you, Jimmy.
0: Gift as well. I want to let you know that, of course, all those pledges are matching pledges. We have money to match, so if you want to bring up the money, we will have the people behind us to match it.
1: Exactly. It'll count double right now.
0: And I also want to add this. I'm sorry, Pat, but I stepped all over you.
1: Oh, you're good. You're good.
0: With every pledge today, we're going to send out a WERU bumper sticker for those of you that don't have them, and a tiny window sticker. We have a rainbow one and a regular blue and light blue one that we always do. So every pledge today, whether they're big or small, they will be doubled, so I guess they're big. And you'll get a bumper sticker, and you will also be put into the drawing for a book of poetry by Ruth Moore and a bumper sticker that says, "I read Ruth Moore," which you can't put on your car until you read it.
1: There you go.
0: And those are donated by the Bass Harbor Memorial Library in Bernard, Maine. Pepin?
1: Yeah.
0: Got anything else?
1: Well, I just want to say, I'm a young person, right? I've been told that I am a young person. The station itself is about 8 years older than I am. I've been listening my whole life, and it's meant a lot to me during that time. And I didn't become a member until very recently, and that was because I realized just how important WERU is to strengthening and supporting this community. And I also realized you can give any amount. It's the fact is in the showing of the support.
0: Absolutely.
1: And I started at $5 a year, which is very little, but every little bit counts. And just putting yourself out there is like, this is something that's important to me.
0: Nice. Nice. So if anybody else out there has a lemonade stand, or if you're selling your old baseball cards that you found in the attic.
1: Absolutely.
0: What are you doing? Don't sell the baseball cards until you check them with somebody. Because
1: right.
0: We lost a lot of those in the early days.
1: Oh, man.
0: I would like to have one of the ones I had in the attic to give to the station. But I'm not going to talk about that. That is baseball cards in the spokes of my bicycle that I never talk about. 207-469-6600.
1: You can also go over to WERU.org. It doesn't matter if it's online or if you call us in. Every pledge, every gift will be matched dollar for dollar during the show.
0: And remember, we have live guests coming in about a half an hour with live music. Everybody loves live music.
1: Yeah, we had some this morning, too. Bennett Kinesny, I know, was in the studio for a bit.
0: Oh, nice.
1: Rhythm Ranch.
0: That.
1: Yeah.
0: Well, let's get back to the music. 207-469-6600.

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1: Hello, it's me, your Judge John Hodgman. 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

0: 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I'm joined here with Pepin, still standing.
1: I am still standing.
0: For our spring membership drive. I want to thank two new ones. Janice from Hancock, renewal.
1: Thank you so much, Janice.
0: Says, really enjoys my program. You will enjoy all the programs, no doubt. And David from Bucksport.
1: Thank you, David.
0: Also, another renewal. Thank you very much. And also to Monica from Addison, Lucy and John from I Know Where. But they didn't put it down here, so I'm not telling you.
1: And they're all going into the pot to potentially win some poetry.
0: Jimmy from Steuben, Ralph from Ellsworth, an additional gift, and Bruce from Islesboro. Additional gift for the Rhythm Ranch. I'm not taking that one away from the Rhythm Ranch, which is a quality show as
1: Absolutely.
0: Well.
1: Absolutely.
0: That's all. This is most of the shows on this station. Hey, you got to be honest. What good is it, right? I love this station, but I can't listen to it all the time.
1: Well, that's the beauty of it.
0: There's something for everybody.
1: There is, which means that there's something for not us sometimes.
0: Exactly.
1: That's the beauty of it. Yeah. I mean, it's like I feel like people say that about the weather here in Maine. You don't like it, you wait a couple hours and it's something different.
0: They say that?
1: Yeah.
0: Yeah, I've heard that saying. I'll stick with it, okay? That's all right. Yeah. That's not a bad saying. Give us a call at 207-469-6600. The best thing about calling that number or typing WERU.org and pledging that way is it stops us from asking you and talking to you, and we just get back to playing music.
1: Exactly. It's what we want to be doing.
0: Yeah, because I can't think of anything smart to say half the time. And I'm okay with that.
1: Well, we have some very special guests coming up in a little bit. They are here at the station now and will be live on air. Mia Bertalli and Benjamin Foss with some live music right here in the studio.
0: Oh, I just met Mia. I haven't met Benjamin yet, but I look forward to it.
1: It's going to be great. I've seen them both play separately all over the place for a long time, and it is a special treat.
0: Excellent. Well, I'm looking forward to find out a little bit about them, and hearing live music is always a great thing to do. So
1: absolutely.
0: Let's play. What do I got? Oh, I got a little Hank Williams, who everybody likes Hank Williams.
1: Oh, yeah.
0: If they don't, I don't want to talk about it.
1: 207-469-66.
0: Oh, you can do it together.
1: Six,
0: I don't mind that.
1: 600.
0: Resounding voices.
1: That's a good, I should have kept going. Well, all matches, all donations are being matched dollar for dollar this show. So make it count. If you're planning on it,
0: it makes you feel.
1: Do it now.
0: Like you're really in there, my friends. 207-469-6600.

0: 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You get bumper stickers. You get a Ruth Moore book. And you get a Ruth Moore bumper sticker. All those things can be yours. 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And if you win the book and the bumper sticker that says, I read Ruth Moore, that's just a moment. Pledge. That's just a... I'll think of it. I'll come back with that one later. I can't think of the words right now. We have guests in the studio right now, and I'm going to let them introduce themselves because I just met them, and I'm going to do a bad job telling you about them. But they'll do a better job telling you about themselves. We have Mia.
1: Mia Bertelli.
0: Nice. Give us a little bit about yourself, then we'll go to Benjamin. And Pepin, you just jump in.
2: I'm just
1: taking it. All right. My name is Mia Bertelli. I sing songs. I teach songs. I adore music. And I'm here with my friend Benjamin Foss because we're about to play a show together in a week at Bagadoose Music, where I also teach a variety of classes. And we're going to share some stuff that we might play in the show. Benjamin?
2: Yeah, thanks, Mia. My name's Benjamin Foss. I play the fiddle, guitar, get up to all sorts of interesting projects. And like Mia, I teach at Bagadoose Music in Blue Hill on Wednesdays and in Belfast on Thursdays. And I'm very excited to join her for a couple songs next week as part of the Bagadoose Second Wednesday House Concert Series. Right at the campus in Blue Hill. Mia's got a whole bunch of things worked up with several different collaborators. I'm just one of them, but we're going to preview a couple of those things for you here today.
0: Well, I'm really happy to have you here. Matt spoke highly of you. Pepin knows and has seen you before play.
3: Oh, yeah.
0: And I'm Many going times. To now just be quiet and let you guys play. And then we'll talk again later.
1: Okay, great.

0: you.
1: That was gorgeous.
2: I'll agree with that.
0: Thank you.
2: What song is that? What song was that? Who wrote it?
3: It's a song called Good People, and it's written by Jeff Dieschman.
2: Is that an old traditional song, or is it
3: no? He's a contemporary. Nice. And yeah, but it's one of those that I learned it actually from a record from a duo called Glass of Water, and they they introduced me to all these kind of more obscure songs. I've not heard anyone else do it, and they do it totally a cappella.
2: Oh, is that right? Yeah.
3: But Benjamin and I thought we'd work it up together, and so I'm not sure how Jeff does it. I've actually not heard a recording of him, it's like ballad style, and so we just thought it would be fun to combine forces and have kind of a fluid accompanied, usually unaccompanied ballad.
2: Yeah, it's a beautiful song. Yeah, it sounds traditional, so it's
3: one of those that's traditional written in the style of traditional. Yeah. Feels old but is new.
2: Exactly.
3: Which is kind of my favorite area to inhabit in traditional music, is like the stuff that takes the best like parts of traditional music but is relevant to now and that we're recreating to feel really present.
1: Absolutely. That's amazing. Yeah. You have a couple more for us.
3: Yeah.
4: We do. I think we're going to play you a Sarah Jarosz cover now.

0: Thanks. I love playing that one with Mia. It's so fun to give it our own weird little twisty take.
1: For and someone, I adore Sarah DeRose, so it's a good match.
2: Oh, sorry about that. That was you whooping, though, wasn't it?
3: That was, yeah. You could have heard me on
2: that's
3: other
2: microphones.
3: That's why
2: I had the microphone.
3: Yeah. Yeah, Sarah DeRose, amazing. I know that she's coming to Maine with I'm With Her at the Criterion
1: she?
3: And maybe one other place.
0: Yeah, maybe in July.
3: Yeah, something like that, yeah.
1: Oh, I gotta get in on that.
3: Yeah, same.
1: Yeah.
3: That's an amazing trio.
1: Yeah, they're super inspiring for me.
3: Yeah. Yeah. All right, one last one that you guys got for us, right?
1: Yeah. So this next one I'll just introduce beforehand. This is an original, again, an original that sounds old, by Ye Vagabonds, that has become, I think, a cult favorite in our community at this point. Super grateful to Brian and Diarmid for writing this and for what it's done for us in all these community spaces that we bring their music and other people who are doing traditional and traditional adjacent music to. So, Blue is the Eye by Ye Vagabonds.

0: absolutely gorgeous.
1: Thank you.
2: It really was. I really want to thank you for coming in today. I'm just in awe of musical visitors, musical guests.
1: Well, you sounds like you have a right job then.
2: I get to play things and talk to people about it. But I know I've seen Pepin play before, and we've had a lot of great people in here before. And I love the way you watch you play and hear you sing. It's just beautiful.
1: Thank you.
2: Remind people that are listening where you're going to be and when you're going to be there.
1: Yeah, so we will be at Bagadoo's Music in the Performance Hall on Wednesday, May 13th at 7 p.m. And from 6 to 7, there's also a catered dinner by Jesse from the Conscious Cafe. So come at 6 if you want to hang and visit before the show. And then, from 7 to about 8:30, we'll be there. And again, like Ben said, I'll be playing with a variety of collaborators. I'm doing maybe 5 songs with Benjamin here, but we have also, I have like, 4 or 5 other people that I'm going to be doing stuff with. So it's going to be a bit of a variety show. And also, if you are a musician yourself, come from 5 to 6, because we also have a guided jam on Wednesday before the dinner, and you can come and play tunes with us.
2: Sounds like a fun night. Rolling.
3: That's every Wednesday at 5 o'clock.
1: True.
2: Oh, is that every Wednesday?
1: Yeah. Yeah.
3: The concert series is the second Wednesday of every month, so come out next week for me and to catch a couple of more songs like these, but put it in your calendar for the second Wednesday going forward.
0: Amazing.
3: There are all sorts of great acts in the trad and folk vein, and also far beyond that, too.
0: Awesome. Well, Mia Bertelli and Benjamin Foss, thank you so much. And is there any last information you want to share about where people can find out more general information about you, if you have websites or albums or such out, you know, or if something's coming?
2: Or anything you want to get off your chests or anything?
1: Yeah. Thank you.
3: I've been trying to convince Mia to undertake a bit of a recording project for a long time. And I think that's something that lots of people would like to hear from you.
0: Absolutely, and, absolutely.
1: I have a pretty pathetic online presence right now, so I don't have a website. I do have an Instagram page, and I will post on it if I have a gig. I may not post anything else. So there's no chance of being spammed by my Instagram. But that's the one place to find more stuff from me. It's just my name, Mia Bertelli. But Benjamin has some stuff online.
3: My website is just my name, benjaminfoss.com, and I'm mostly playing these days guitar with Pine Tree Flyers, which is the rest of my bandmates are based in the Portland area. We're playing old New England fiddle tunes mostly, but in a exciting, arranged way for the stage. And we have a new album coming out this summer, and pre-orders for that will open up just in the next week or so.
2: I'll definitely plug that. Right,
3: PineTreeFlyers.com mm-hmm. if you want to learn more about that, or you can find us on Instagram as well.
0: Mm-hmm. Absolutely.
3: Very high-energy, fiddle-centric instrumental music.
0: Yeah, for sure. And listeners, you should keep an eye out for when Pine Tree Flyers are up in the area. We try to get them up at the very least once a year, hopefully more. But some great stuff.
1: I do actually. You know what? I have one thing coming out.
2: Nice.
1: Which is the first time I think I can ever say that, which is I have an occasional fiddle camp duo with McKinley James, who's a cellist, lives up in Montreal. And we had Dylan Ladd's make a video of us doing a collab where she plays cello and I play my voice and I sing tunes and she plays. So we have a video that will be released the next few weeks. So
0: amazing.
2: So mark your calendars.
1: Yeah, mark your calendars. There's no date, but it's coming. So follow me on Instagram and I'll post it there. So
2: fantastic. Well, thank you again very much for coming in, making the trip up here.
1: Thank you so much for having us.
2: I think it was up here. I don't know.
1: It's up, yeah.
2: Okay, good.
3: Thank you both so much. This has been a lot of fun.
0: Yeah, thank you. Well, if those of you listening, if someone has just tuned in, that was Mia Bertelli and Benjamin Foss playing live in the studio. If you missed it, you can catch it for the next 2 weeks in our archives before it's gone. I also got a little bit of video, and I'm going to put that up on our Instagram page as well. I'll attach it to your account as well.
1: Beautiful.
0: Yeah. But it is our spring membership drive here at WERU. This is the Wednesday edition of On the Wing with Bluebird Days. My name is Pepin. I'm here with the man himself.
2: Not to be mistaken with the other man that's here tomorrow. 207-469-6600. All pledges are doubled, which means if you pledge $2, $4, $4, $8, $10,
0: and so on.
2: $10, what happens?
0: Anybody
2: good at math?
0: I was homeschooled. I could do
1: that's about as far as I could.
2: We'll just do even numbers. Make it easy for everybody.
0: I was just handed a new member here, Marcia from Warren. A new member, a sustaining member,
1: Marcia?
0: As well. Marcia. Yes.
1: Marcia, I know Marcia. Thanks, Marcia.
0: Thank you so much. Thanks for all you do. Love hearing Bennett, Anna Dean, Mia, and Ben. Bennett and Anna Dean were, of course, on this morning on the Rhythm Ranch. And Mia and Ben are here with us now. Thank you so much,
2: and
0: Marcia.
2: I'd like to have you reconsider calling yourself Marcia.
0: It's again, I was homeschooled. All right.
2: Oh, thank you very much. I guess I got to get back to this now. 207-469-6600. Callers are waiting. Or no, phone answerers are waiting.

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I am so far behind on my pledge receipts here. I first want to say, I played a while ago, I played Bob Dylan, If Not For You. That was a birthday, a heavenly birthday wish to Woody from all that loved him and Gino. Happy birthday to my best friend. And many other pledges here, too. I have Marcia from Warren. Not Marcia, but Marcia. A new member and a sustainer and online pledge. And double. Remember, these are all doubled. Lauren from Charleston, South Carolina, is a sustainer and pledged their additional gift. She also has a request, too, which I'll have to find because I don't know the people that she requested. CJ from Swanville, additional gift. Carol from Southwest Harbor, another renewal. We got Al from Winterport. Loves to hear live music, loves WERU, and loves me. Al, I love you too. Thank you, my friend. John from West Brooklyn, an additional gift. Great music and public affairs. Need WERU now more than ever. True story. Jeff from Thomaston wants to keep the train running. We shall keep the train running, my friend. Janice from Hancock, another renewal. Really enjoys the program. Sheila from Belfast, an additional gift. Loves On the Wing. WERU since 1995, when I was just a wee kid in knickers. Did people say that? And Wade in Maine from Lincolnville. Says blue.

0: Sorry for that dead air. I was looking up Wade's show. And it's on Saturdays. It's called Blues from the Chicken Shack. Huh? 5 p.m. to 6 p.m. on Saturdays. If I'm wrong, prove me wrong. That's Wade in Maine from Lincolnville. Thank you very much. I'm also going to throw out Bruce Milesboro, Ralph Melsworth, Jimmy from Stu Ben, Lucy and John from You Know Where, Monica from Madison, and David from Bucksport. All friends of mine, all friends of the station. You too can join them and double your money. 207-469-6600. You know how to pledge. You know who we are. If you're out there, you know what to do. 207-469-6600. Pepin, would you like to add anything? As soon as I turn your microphone on. I forgot what number you were.
1: I don't have anything to add that you didn't already say. I mean, I was just out there chatting with our musicians who were just in, and
0: they're nice folks. You ever play with any of them?
1: I think I've jammed with them before at various places. Never more officially than that, but
0: one of those crazy parties they have for musicians only.
1: Oh yeah, one of those trad musician ragers that we have regularly.
0: I love those.
1: Oh yeah. Well, yeah, 207-469-6600.
0: We're going to get better at that. By the end of this show, we're going to have the harmonies right down.
1: We're going to be so in sync.
0: Oh, it's going to be crazy. It's going to be like a baritone, Crosby, Stills, Nash.
1: There we go. Yeah.
0: If that's baritone, I don't even know what that is. We'll talk more about that later. Let's get back to the music. We are on the wing. 207-469-6600.

0: 207-469-6600. That is the number to call to make your pledge of the spring membership drive. I have two more people to thank. Richard from Glenburn, and online. An online pledge, which is doubled, as you well know, all show long. The pledges are doubled. And Terry from Los Angeles, the other side of this fine country.
1: My goodness.
0: That's why I hear things go. Things go from here, they hit the shore, and they go, or they go around the world and then pop up in Los Angeles. I don't know how it works, quite honestly. I'm not a world traveler like I'd like to be. Maybe I'll do that in my older age. Terry from Los Angeles, a renewal online. WERU was my favorite radio station since 1980s.
1: I wasn't around then.
0: I knew that. I just looked at Pepin.
1: You were looking at me, and it was in both of our minds.
0: It was right there. It didn't even have to be said. It was just a look. I have a poem I'm going to read. I think I've got space here. This is from the book, The Tired Apple Tree, Poems and Ballads by Ruth Moore, the book that somebody today here will win, along with the I Read Ruth Moore bumper sticker and WERU bumper stickers. There's a whole plethora of gifts here. The offshore islands belong to themselves. They stand in their own sea. They do not inherit. They have no heirs. And there are no man's legacy. Blazing volcanoes, cooled and dead, marked nowhere a boundary line. The rise and fall of oceans left, not one, no trespassing sign. The money was never minted, the clutch of its greed so strong, it could honor a deed to have and to hold, and to keep these wild lands long. The first summer people were Indians. For some 5,000 years, they built up the shoreline, shells heaps before they lost to the pioneers. The white man took what he wanted. He had privileged laws and guns. He made fast his own boundary lines, and his property went to his sons. From the west, they sailed in Chebaco boats and high-stern pinkies Essex made, in harbors where the water was deep enough. Their schooners carried a coastwise trade. The homesteads they were made were sturdy, but those who built near the shores had to dig if they didn't want the Indian shells all over their cellar floors. Then time slipped by as inheritance does. They felt the mainland's pull. They abandoned their homes to rot away and their cemeteries full. Theirs was a time of history, and written records show that their hold on the offshore islands began less than 400 years ago. Now comes the era of real estate, of the $100,000 lots, of the condominiums side by side along the shoreline choicest spots. What follows the time of developers, no human voice can tell, but the silent shoreline knows that they handle their mysteries well. They speak with a voice that is all their own, and this is what they say, that they talk in terms of a billion years, that is now is not today. And the ghosts they brought along with them have never gone away. That's The Offshore Islands by Ruth Moore from the book The Tired Apple Tree.
1: That was beautiful.
0: Ruth Moore was no slouch.
1: No, she was not.
0: 207-469-6600. Give us a call and make your pledge for double your money. So from now on, we're going to use what we got to get what

0: My friends, it's getting toward the end of another show. Too close. So I'm going to do the things I usually do at this time. I'm going to tell you that is kindness and generosity, which we know you have in spades, and love, which I also know you're full of. Thank you for calling in. Everybody that called, everybody here that called today, where's all my lists? I don't know. And Steve from Seal Harbor. Thank you very much. Oh, here they all are. Wade in Maine, Sheila from Belfast, Janice from Hancock, Jeff from Thomaston, John from West Brooklyn. Yeah, you got it. Al from Winterport, Carol from Southwest Harbor, CJ from Small Swanville, Marsha from Warren, Lauren from Charleston, South Carolina, yes. David from Bucksport, Monica from Madison, Lucy and John from You Know Where, Jimmy from Steuben, Ralph, no disco. Bruce from Islesboro, Steve already. Terry from Los Angeles, it's like the LA we have here too. And Richard from Glen Burn. Pick a winner there. It can't be Lucy and John though. They already won last week.
1: All right, it's not. I've picked one up off of the floor where Bluebird tossed everything. And we got Richard from Glen Burn.
0: Richard, we're going to send you the Ruth Moore book of poetry. I read Ruth Moore bumper sticker. My friends, you are beautiful. Please stay that way. I'll be back next week. You can still call
1: 207-469-6600. Oh, that's so close there.
0: Goosebumps. Doesn't matter. Seem to matter what we do. We're always asking you, my friends. We are WERU. Peace.

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Merci, mes amis, madame et monsieur. We'd like to do for you now, c'est la vie.

0: Billy Joel. That's a classic. From a while ago. Queen Ida. C'est la vie. Levon Helm, Got Me a Woman.
1: Okay.
0: New music from Willie Nelson. New music at 93. We'd make a good movie. Dreamcatcher, coming out shortly. And we started today with Paul Simon. You can call me Al.
1: Well,
0: the phone's ringing here, but it isn't enough. We need you to call us at 269-6600 because it's our spring membership drive. Y'all have been coming through for us since the federal funding went away, and that now means 80% of our revenue comes from members like me and you. Make that recurring gift, become a sustaining member, maybe a special gift because you're feeling pretty good about things. Or if you're not a member and you've been listening to me all this time, today's the day. 469-6600. Or if you're shy, weru.org. Or you can simply mail us a check at Post Office Box 170 in East Orland, 04431. But you must enjoy this show even more, knowing that you're donating while it's on. What more can I say? Except there's a man on the other line. He's given us a car. Yes, we'll take cars. We'll take trucks. We'll take boats. But we do love that cash. So, 469-6600. Here's the Blind Boys.

0: That's Bob Dylan, Moonshiner. Before we go any further, I want to thank Ralph and Ellsworth for that additional gift.
1: Thanks, Ralph.
0: And that's Matt, our station manager, who has stepped in here to help me out. And I want to thank our second favorite donor of the day, Anonymous.
1: Oh, we're gotta matching, love Anonymous.
0: We're matching nice gifts person. Here today.
1: Nice person.
0: So if you give a buck, we get two. If you give 10, we get 20. I just gave 200, so the station gets 400.
1: Well, let me thank you for that. And if you were someone calling in on the phone at 207-469-6600, I would take down your contact information, your name, the amount you'd like to give, and how you'd like to pay, and then I would say thank you a bunch of times until you got tired of it and you hung up on me. So I'm going to say thank you to you, Joel, for not, you know, you're like listener support and volunteer power is what we're all about, and you do both. That's great.
0: I do. I'm happy to do it because this is WERU. We are you. Our existence is highly dependent on our donor community. So if you're a current donor and would like to make an additional gift, we'd love that.
1: Yes.
0: If you haven't started yet, boy, do we love new members.
1: Absolutely.
0: 469-6600, that's area code 207. Or if you're shy, weru.org, you can put it on your phone, you can take it with you, and there's a beautiful donate button right on that app.
1: Yeah, it's very convenient.
0: Do you ever use that app, Matt?
1: Oh, yes, I do.
0: Do you have to be a member to use that app?
1: No, it's free.
0: Holy
1: You can
0: cow.
1: Go to online, wherever you get apps. I don't know how that works. But you go to somewhere online, and you download the app, which is free. And then you are able to, like, listen to music live. You're able to see what's being played. And, you know, you're able to listen to archives. You're able to read about the station. You're able to donate. But it's all free. But by donating, you really help keep this thing going. And as Joel said, you know, like, become a new member. Make an additional gift if you've already giving, and we thank you for that. Become a sustaining member and give a little bit every month. Or if you're already a sustainer, increase a little bit. And that we appreciate all of those things. So it all goes to the good of keeping the station going strong.
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2: 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It's 1001 Art Center Nights, hour number two. And boy, you're doing a good job. You're making the calls. 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We have Zachary in Damascata. Renewing, Sarah in Orono, O-R-O-N-O, an additional gift. Teak in Blue Hill, an additional gift. And our two new friends of the day, or our one new friend of the day is Mark in Ellsworth. He's become a new member for the first time. And his friend Donna from Franklin came in. And ladies and gentlemen, she whipped out that credit card and she made an additional gift. Because she knows we are you. So, 469-6600, WERU.org. We're matching dollar for dollar. We're here until Saturday, hoping you'll join, you'll give an additional gift, or you'll be a sustainer and make that gift come to us every month without you having to lift a finger. Let's play some blues because Ralph in Ellsworth is a good man.

0: That's Jesse Wells, Red. Junior Wells, Prison Bars. And Eileen Jewell, Deportee. Matt's here. We're having a fun drive, Matt.
1: We are. 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there's some things going on in Washington that not everyone likes, and funding for public broadcasting and community broadcasting was zeroed out, and so what did we do here at WERU, or what did you do out there listening? You pitched in even more, so over 80% of what we make to run the station comes from listeners. So we thank you so much for that. And right now, if you call 207-469-6600, your donation is matched dollar for dollar, and that's really good. Thanks to the person who put that challenge out there, that match out there. We really appreciate it, and we appreciate everyone. No matter how much you give, whether you're can give $5 a month or $10 as one gift, or whatever you can give is good for WERU. And you don't have to give $500,000. You can if you want, but you don't have to do that to make a difference. Any amount makes a difference at WERU.
0: We know times are tough. We know prices are high,
1: right.
0: Gas is high, food is high, rent is high, anxiety
1: is high.
0: So yep. Very high. But you can help us right here, because we are you, WERU. We're here because of you. We will stay here.
1: Yeah.
0: Because you become a new member today and do the thing you've been thinking about doing the last couple of membership drives. You've been thinking, oh, where's that credit card? Where's that check? I got to join those guys today, because I know they lost all their federal funding.
1: Yeah.
0: And the amazing thing is, we made it up because of people like you out there.
1: Yep.
0: Who are kind and generous, which is what we need in this world today.
1: Right. And if the anxiety that is provoked by what's happening out there in the world and in the country, and, you know, that really makes life tough in many ways these days for many people in many different ways, if WERU is something that kind of helps you get through that, if it helps soothe you, if it helps inform you, if it helps make you feel connected to the community, those are all the things that a lot of people say they feel, and others, then supporting it could be a really good thing for you to do. It's certainly good for the station, and you'll feel good too by doing whatever you can. 207-469-6600. And celebrate community radio by supporting community radio.
0: Now, I know you want to get out there and do some gardening, just like Lucas Nelson told us a few minutes ago. Turn off the news and build a garden. But it's damp, it's chilly today. You can't do that, so just stay right here and listen to us at WERU, because I'm not the last show of the day. We got healthy options coming up.
1: Yes,
0: we
1: excellent
0: got music
1: show.
0: Coming up all evening long, and we'll be raising money until about noontime on Saturday.
1: Yeah, 10. Actually, 10.
0: 10 o'clock on Saturday.
1: We'll stop at 10. You can give any time, but we'll stop asking, you know, with urgency at 10.
0: And for me today, this is the last hour of my contribution to Spring Membership Drive. And if you have been listening to this show and maybe you've called and said, gee, this is wonderful, I like it, it's time to call and get serious about being a member. 469-6600. And for those of you who don't like to talk on the phone, I'm one of them. WERU.org. Just hit that donate button and help us out. And thank you in advance for all you do for us.
1: Yes, thank you so much.
0: I got a tribute today. Before I go away, I don't want to forget. I got a tribute today. This is a name you probably know if you followed country music and Willie and Hank and the rest of those guys, because this is a session musician beyond talent. David Allen Coe died in his late 80s, and a lot of people don't know David Allen Coe's name. But you know this song.

song. I wrote him back a letter and I told him it was not the perfect country and western song because he hadn't said anything at all about mama or trains.

David Allan Coe. Rest in those lyrics. Elliot and Shelley in Camden just gave an additional gift, and I say thank you very much. That gift is being matched dollar for dollar. And my friend Alan in Brooks called to say, play that Steve Goodman song that David Allan Coe recorded. So I did, and it's a great song. I think John Prine had something to do with it, too. Let's play some drinking songs. And we'll start with David Allan Coe's Tennessee Whiskey.

was Lorna. Lauren Elena. Rain and Whiskey. Midland drinking dark whiskey. And David Allen Coe drinking that Tennessee whiskey. We also heard Mr. Coe sing "Take This Job and Shove It," as well as "You Never Even Called Me by My Name." My name is my name, so they say. I'm running out of time here at 1001 Art Center Nights for this fundraising Wednesday afternoon. Phone suddenly got quiet here at 469-6600. Maybe you're giving online and I haven't gotten that information yet. It's coming. But let's give a call out to 469-6600. It's the spring membership drive. Your dollar is matched by an anonymous dollar here in the house today. Mr. Anonymous, one of our favorite members. Here's some Taj Mahal. And before we leave today, we're going to play some new music by the geriatric band, the Rolling Stones. But first, Wild About My Lovin'.

Taj Mahal. That's his talking blues. And he's wild about my loving. New album by Taj called Time. And you heard it here at Community Radio WERU. 469-6600. I got about 10 minutes left here, and I got a couple more songs to play, and I'd like to see a couple more gifts roll through the door so I can thank you before I walk out that door. 469-6600, WERU.org. Become a new member today. Today's the day. Or if you're already a member, that additional gift would be greatly appreciated. And now, as promised, while they're not going on tour, so they say, here's a new song from the Rolling Stones album about to come out in the summer, In the Stars. Ladies and gentlemen, the Rolling Stones.

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1: 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I'll be back next week.

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2: Good afternoon. I'm Rhonda Feynman, and this is the Healthy Options Program on WERU Community Radio. As the weather has changed, it's time again for us to have a chat with Dr. Beatrice Santier about ticks, Lyme disease, and other tick-borne diseases, and importantly, how we can protect ourselves from tick encounters. For more than two decades, Dr. Santier has lectured on Lyme disease and related tick-borne disorders throughout Maine and nationally to both professional and community groups. She's an active member of the Vector-Borne Disease Workgroup for the Maine CDC, as well as a member of the International Lyme

0: online evidence-based courses for frontline clinicians. Welcome back to Healthy Options, Dr. B. Santier. It's so good to speak with you again.
1: It's always good to be with you, Rhonda. Thank you.
0: So there's so much to catch up on. We have a whole new category. I think we've mentioned AlphaGal in the past, but now I can tell you at least two cases I know of in Maine. So we have to talk about that and where to start. Let's talk again about what a tick can carry, what a vector-borne disease means, and what we're up against in this world.
1: Well, ticks are active. As the temperatures rise above freezing, ticks in Maine become active and are looking for a blood meal. Ticks are, technically, they're arthropods. They're more related to lobster than they are to mosquitoes, just so as you know, but they're all related. They are generally in their adult form and in the nymphal form, they have 8 legs, 2 body parts, and the part that looks like a head is really all about feeding apparatus. It's all mouth part. And basically, the tick that causes or carries Lyme disease and transmits it is the black-legged tick, Ixodes scapularis, in this part of the world. There are others in that family in different parts of the world that also can transmit this infection. It has 4 life stages, the egg, the larva, the nymph, and the adult. It's the adult that has been active since any mild part of the winter. The adults are active winter to early spring. The nymphal tick is becoming active now, and the nymphal tick is about the size of a poppy seed. So it is easily missed unless you are actively looking for it. The larva feeds in summertime, probably July through September. They are so tiny that people rarely see them and rarely submit them. Though, interestingly, the UMaine Tick Lab did have some larval submissions, so that always intrigues me. The good news about larva is it is almost certain that they are not carrying infection, and I almost certain. Certainly, they have been unlikely to carry Lyme disease. The one infector that can be transmitted from the egg to the larva from an infected adult female tick is Borrelia myomotoi, or hard tick relapsing fever is the disease name. It's a great name. I guess about 2% transmission from mother tick to her eggs in that one. So about 2% of larvae may be infected with that. So far, the number of cases of myomotoi disease are quite low in Maine. They remain quite low. And then the adult tick, if it does not get its, it goes looking for a blood meal again in the fall. So early spring and fall, we're worried about adults. Late spring and summer into the very earliest part of fall, it's the nymphal tick. And the nymphal tick is most responsible for human disease, in part because it is so tiny, and in part because it's most active in the seasons when we are most active with the least amount of clothing outdoors.
0: Right.
1: So,
0: wow. So we know that it's the black-legged tick, but we're also seeing other ticks here in Maine these days.
1: Yeah. Well, yes. We have always had American dog ticks, Dermis Center ticks. They can carry certain infections. They have not been found to carry those infections so far. For people in the state, at least not the ones that have been submitted to the tick lab. But they do not transmit Lyme disease. But the other chick, I know.

0: you're thinking about that we're concerned about is Amblyomma americanum or the Lone Star tick. We do not have at this point an established population of Lone Star ticks in the state, but this past year, 30 Lone Star ticks were submitted to the lab, and 6 of those were by individuals who had no out-of-state travel. So it's still thought that these are incidentals that were, you know, dropped off of a bird or in some other way present. But we have seen that tick expand its range, and it is certainly expanded into southern New England. So I think it is probably a time thing before it is well established in the state. Now, it does not transmit Lyme disease, but it does transmit other infections. It is capable of transmitting a disease that looks very much like Lyme called STARI, Southern Tick-Associated Rash Illness. Tularemia, a couple of viruses, and ehrlichiosis. Ehrlichiosis cases in Maine have waxed and waned. We have not had an obviously expanding number, but we're watching it. So the other fascinating thing about Lone Star ticks is that they have been associated with what you mentioned earlier, alpha-gal syndrome, which is not an infection, but is an acquired red meat allergy. It's an allergy to the sugar molecule galactose alpha, 1,3-galactose, or alpha-gal. And it's a unique kind of allergy in that, in general, it is not an immediate response to the allergen, but it's a delayed response by 3 to 6 hours. So it's a hypersensitivity reaction that's delayed by 3 to 6 hours, and it's a reaction to this alpha-gal in meat. Really, all mammals have this particular moiety in their cells, except humans. So if we are exposed to it, we can develop an allergy to it. And the most common exposure at this point has been by tick bite by Amblyomma americanum. But there was a report from the state of Maine of an Ixodes scapularis tick associated alpha-gal case.
1: Now that's a black-legged
0: tick. That's the black-legged tick.
1: Oh my goodness.
0: But let's, you know, we got to think about this a little. If it were common, we'd see a lot more alpha-gal.
1: Do you think the person had 2 tick bites and only saw one? We don't know.
0: We don't know. I mean, it was really studied, and it is thought that it may not be just the Amblyomma americanum tick, not just the Lone Star tick, though that has been certainly the primary actor up to now. I think this was identified back in 2009, and obviously it existed before 2009, but that's when it became something that medicine was aware of. And if it were the tick that transmits Lyme disease as a primarily responsible tick, there'd be way more.
1: Okay.
0: So we've
1: thrown out the names of ehrlichiosis, and I know that there are other tick-borne diseases. Maybe you could just quickly, it doesn't have to be quickly, but just give us a sense of what these are and what we're looking for, and then and so we have a sense if someone gets a fever in the middle of July and thinks they have the flu, maybe they don't really, or in May or in June or in July.
0: Well, it's you know, you make such a good point. It's awareness. We really need to be aware of all of the possibilities for us. And the ticks that carry Lyme disease also carry, and Lyme disease is the agent of Lyme is Borrelia burgdorferi. So now you know the name. They also carry Anaplasma. Are you ready for this? Phagocytophila. And Anaplasma can cause anaplasmosis, which can be transmitted in a shorter amount of time, probably, than Borrelia can. Certainly within 24 hours. It's a fever illness and usually associated with headache and terrible muscle aches. So it could look very flu-like. Uncommon to have a rash. And readily treated with doxycycline. So that's the good news. Babesiosis is another agent that is transmitted by these ticks, and both Anaplasma and Babesia have growing numbers of cases and growing rates of infection in our ticks. But Babesia is a malaria-like parasite. It has to live inside of red blood cells. Anaplasma actually lives inside of white blood cells. So we can see these sometimes on a blood smear if we think to look for them. Babesiosis is an illness of fever, headache, sometimes shortness of breath, elevated liver enzymes can be associated with it. So, and they can occur together. And we talked a little bit about hard tick relapsing fever, myomotoid disease. That looks remarkably like Lyme. It is often associated with rash, fever, fatigue, a flu-like syndrome in tick season. That's one of the agents that we have to think about.
1: Let me just do a little business here. This is the Healthy Options Program on WERU Community Radio. I'm Rhonda Feynman. We're speaking with Dr. Beatrice Santier about ticks and tick-borne diseases. You were going to say.
0: Yeah, well, I think that this is a great moment to bring up a viral infection that can be transmitted by these ticks called Powassan virus, also deer tick virus. So it's Powassan virus lineage 2 that travels in the deer tick. And Powassan virus can be transmitted by that tick within 15 minutes of attachment. So if there's a reason to try to keep ticks off of you, I think this one just percolates right up to the top as a really important time factor. Powassan virus affects the nervous system. There are probably many people who, we don't know this, who acquire the virus and are not symptomatic. But if you are symptomatic, it's a nervous system disease, and it can result in very profound disability and death. There have been fatal cases of Powassan virus in Maine. Last year, we had 6 cases of Powassan virus that we identified. So that's a pretty big deal. You know, we like to think we have 24 hours to get ticks off of us. But I would encourage people to keep ticks off and then take them off as soon as possible. So,
1: definitely talk about that. You said something about one of the babesiosis being a parasite. Do you treat it not with doxycycline? Do you need an antiparasitic medication or herb or something to deal with that? Or how can you even differentiate?
0: Well, you can differentiate it. I mean, there are tests that can be done for it. I think PCR, polymerase chain reactions, there are DNA tests, you know, tests for the genetic proteins of these creatures or any creatures. DNA is the stuff of life. So you can do tests for the DNA of Babesia and try to identify it in that way. Looking on a slide, a blood smear, you can sometimes, if there's enough of it in your blood, it can be identified within the red blood cells. But you're right, it doesn't respond to doxycycline. It does require very different treatment. The good news is Lyme disease, Borrelia burgdorferi, Borrelia miyamotoi, and anaplasmosis, really, and ehrlichiosis, all respond to doxycycline. Babesia, not so much. Typically, it needs a different approach. Azithromycin with atovaquone is one approach that's used. Clindamycin with quinine is an older approach that would still work, but is much more difficult to tolerate. And, you know, we always worry about evolving resistance in these organisms. Right. And so there are additional measures that are often taken. I think a lot of the research currently being done about treatments for Babesia include looking at agents that work for malaria, because they are related, though not closely related, organisms. And so there are some treatments that would work that can be brought over for Babesia treatment. There's a researcher at Yale who's doing really probably a lot of the best work on Babesia treatment and resistance, and Dr. Ben Mahmoud has some really fine work and good findings that will advance this science for us.
1: Well, so when we're talking about doxycycline, what is a course of treatment?
0: Well, that's a great question. And, you know, I think all of us are mindful of not creating resistant organisms. The topic of antibiotic stewardship is a critical discussion. We don't want to give antibiotics for things that don't respond to antibiotics. We don't want to overuse them. But stewardship really doesn't mean just not overusing. It means using the right amount to accomplish the job. And so sometimes being a bad steward means we're underusing our treatments. When you look at the early studies of treatment for Lyme disease, one of the things that comes flying through is that a 3-week course of doxycycline for Lyme disease had about a 70% rate of cure. Now, that's pretty darn good. It's not good enough, but it's pretty darn good. Individuals who a 10-day course, something less than 3 weeks, a 10-day course, had about a 60% rate of cure. And cure, eradicating symptoms, is the best we can really do for that. We can't prove cure. But the individuals in those studies, if they remained sick at the end of 3 weeks, they were immediately retreated with another 3 weeks and generally got better. So what's the right time course? Well, it's probably 3 to 6 weeks. Could we tell who was not going to be better? Well, if you had neurologic symptoms at the start, that pretty well indicates a spread illness. If you were really sick, like high fever, dramatically ill, they were probably going to need the longer course. If they had multiple rashes at the time of diagnosis, that indicates a spread disease. So all of those things make sense. And finally, of course, if they were still symptomatic at the end of those 3 weeks, then they needed the longer treatment. So we do have ways to think about this that help us to get it right. There was a study out of Johns Hopkins recently that looked at ideally treated cases of erythema migrans, Lyme disease. So early Lyme disease, the erythema migrans is the rash of Lyme disease, one of the identifiables. And so, and ideal treatment was defined as 3 weeks of doxycycline. Well, it turns out that about 30% of ideally treated individuals went on to have persisting symptoms, and 11% had disabling persisting symptoms. So I think we have to look at that information and weigh it against our attempts to use shorter courses of antibiotics to treat this illness and reconsider.
1: It's so complicated because some people can't even tolerate doxycycline.
0: Right.
1: So we have to look at some other aspects. I know that there are some people have had success with long-term Lyme and these kinds of persistent infection with some various courses of homeopathics, but it's very specific. It's not, you know, just taking one little dose of something. It's an actual course of many months, and it's done with great care and thought in terms of that kind of thing. But I also know, and you've explained to us in the past, that when you if you get treated right away, then the infection or the parasite, well, not the parasite in this case, but the bacteria won't encapsulate it. It's actually good to do the antibiotics right away because that's a good time to keep it from really establishing a base in your joints and.
0: Your terrain.
1: Or is that true or is that not true?
0: Well,
1: or a thoughtful way of looking at it or not?
0: I think it's a way of looking at it. I think the early intervention just has been demonstrated to be best treatment. People recover if we identify it and treat it early. Not everybody, as we've identified here, about, you know, some number go on to have persisting symptoms. We do not always know what those persisting symptoms are from, whether it's the persistence of the antibiotic, a persistence of an inflammatory response, whether it is an autoimmune response to having this infection. There's a lot of work that needs to be done on folks who remain ill 6 months and more. But if you're sick immediately upon completing treatment, it makes most sense to me to treat what we still know was wrong. So I think, you know, that makes a lot of sense. The other antibiotics, and there are others, you know, amoxicillin is used, azithromycin, clarithromycin. We have many antibiotics that can be used effectively and have studies that demonstrate their effective use for the treatment of early Lyme disease. And disseminated Lyme disease. Yeah. It's once it's a persistent disease that it's more difficult to manage. Every stage of this disease is manageable, but some stages with greater difficulty. So prevention and early recognition are our level best approach.
1: Yes. So there, I do know many people with persistent Lyme and all of this. So I'm glad we could have this conversation, but I want to have the conversation, which we will right now, about prevention. I do want to clarify something. Can you talk about the rash and whether everybody gets a rash, what the rash looks like, and even in there's a Consumer Reports article from June 2026 talking about the two doses, and a lot of people read the two pills of doxy. Why is that questionable?
0: Well, let's talk about the rash. First, the rash of Lyme disease has a name. It's called erythema migrans, and it is a uniformly red expanding rash, which sometimes clears in the center and so looks like a bullseye. But although people identify the bullseye rash with Lyme disease, that's actually quite uncommon. In the study done years ago out of Maine Med in, as part of the vaccine trials, only 9% of rashes of Lyme disease had a bullseye appearance. The most common appearance was, again, uniformly red and expanding. To meet CDC criteria for identification, so this is a surveillance definition to keep track of Lyme disease, it has to be 5 centimeters in size. So that's what, 2.5 inches. Does it have to be that size? Well, not for clinical work. I think if you have a person who has the possibility of exposure to these ticks and shows up with a rash with or without additional symptoms, I think you have to be very suspicious that this is Lyme disease. And sadly, the testing at that point will not help, because the testing early in disease does not show positivity in the face of infection. So so you treat. If that rash is present with the right clinical setting, the idea of an exposure possibility, it makes most sense to go ahead and treat. Does everybody get the rash? No. In fact, 15 years of surveillance data from CDC indicated that about 70% of people with Lyme disease that was a confirmed case had the rash. Now, I'm kind of a simple thinker. That means 30% did not. So do you have to have a rash to have Lyme disease? No, you do not. What might you have instead? Well, fever, body aches, terrible fatigue, headache, achy joints, light hurts your eyes. It's a list of symptoms, flu-like symptoms, with a possibility of exposure should make us very concerned that it could be Lyme disease. So,
1: and if you have just tuned in, you're tuned to the WERU Community Radio. This is the Healthy Options Program. I'm Rhonda Feynman, and we are discussing ticks and tick-borne diseases and illnesses with Dr. Beatrice Santier. So the people who get the one, well, they call it one dose, but it's two pills of doxy. What do we think?
0: Well, you know, there was a study that was done back in the late 90s that suggested that giving a single dose, those two pills of doxycycline, within 72 hours of removing a black-legged tick could prevent the rash of Lyme disease. The study may have concluded that it prevented Lyme disease, but it wasn't a fair conclusion because they did not follow this group of patients out far enough to be sure of that. So this was a 6-week follow-up. Not a 3-year follow-up or a 2-year follow-up or a 1-year. This was 6 weeks. And I understand why you would choose to do that, because we know that people often get another tick bite. It tells us we're not getting the prevention education done, but people can get another tick bite. So then you have to figure out which one caused it. This is hard research to do. But the problem is, it was not preventing Lyme disease. It prevented rash at the site of the tick bite. It had a very wide, I'm going to talk statistics for a second, very wide confidence interval, which means one case either way could have changed the conclusion. So that's a problem. And it turns out that if we give an early dose of antibiotic and we do not cure the infection, we can set it up so that when you go down the road 6 weeks and draw an antibody test because someone is still sick, it's possible that we will have turned off the antibody response with the early antibiotic, and now you will have what is called seronegative Lyme disease. Well, that actually happened within this very study. So we know that it does happen. So I think as long as people understand that taking that single dose may or may not actually stop the infection, and the providers know that when this person comes back later sick and you have a negative test, that test may not be true. So,
1: and testing too soon is not true. And how accurate are the tests in general?
0: It's really a challenge. The testing system was designed to be what we call specific. That is, if you get a positive test, it is Lyme and not something else. But to get very specific, more statistics, you bring this out of me, the nerd. To get more specific, you are necessarily going to be less sensitive. And the sensitivity is the ability to pick up every case of Lyme disease. Now, that system makes sense for surveillance, and that's what it was designed for, because you want to make sure that every case that you count is, and that you're not counting things that are not. For clinical medicine, I want to make sure I find every case. So it's a challenge. The way it's designed is a very sensitive first test followed by a more specific second test. But the very sensitive first test is not sensitive enough. There was just a study released by the Lyme Biobank where they looked at this in documented cases of early Lyme. And the sensitivities could be as low as 22 to 30%. In an early case. And they looked also, well, do they seroconvert? So in some instances, they had a second draw of blood, and seroconversion was uncommon. So we need if we need to document it with tests, we need better tests.
1: Okay. So don't rely on the test. It's a clinical diagnosis. Okay.
0: Yeah, the test has a role. I mean, it's one data point. You've got to take the entire situation into account, the exposure possibility, the symptoms the person has, the physical signs. They may be subtle, but they are there if we look for them, and the testing when it's appropriate.
1: Okay. Let's talk about the all-important don't get the tick in the first place.
0: Yes. Yes. You know, this is near and dear my heart right now. I have just been doing a pretty serious review of prevention. So I'm there. And the very good news I have is that prevention works. But what prevention? What are we talking about? Well, the very first factor is awareness. Know where you are. Know where ticks are going to be. You know, for this particular tick, its habitat is the edge of the woods, even more than into the woods. So tall grass, the edge of the woods, leaf litter, that kind of vegetation, wood piles, places where rodents go because ticks, this particular one, certainly.
1: This is the black-legged.
0: The black-legged tick it feeds on rodents, and rodents hang out on wood piles. So know what you've been doing. Be aware. If you're walking on a path, stay in the middle of the path. Why not at the edge? Those kinds of things can help. Protective clothing. We sort of lightly mentioned that earlier. Light-colored clothes, because they're dark-colored ticks. They are either uniformly dark or deeply two-toned colored ticks. It'll just be easier to spot them on your clothing while you're out. And if you wear long sleeves and long pants and tuck the pants into the socks and take on that very debonair look that Maine wardens have, that's protection. These are tiny ticks, and they crawl up. They crawl away from the earth. And so they will be on the top of whatever vegetation you are passing through. If you're going through at ankle height, the tick's at your ankle. If you're going through grass that is elbow height, the tick may be at your elbow. So you just be aware of these things. And protective clothing can make a great difference. If you want to make a really great difference, permethrin-treated clothing absolutely decreases the number of tick bites people get. Shown in the lab and in real life, it just really works. If you treat the clothes yourself, you spray them till wet and then let it dry in before you wear it. That will last through several washes. If you get factory treated clothing, it will last through 70 washes.
1: 70.
0: 70.
1: But it's also toxic to cats if you're doing it yourself.
0: Well, when it's wet.
1: When it's wet.
0: Yeah, the wet form is cats don't have an enzyme to break it down. And so it is toxic to cats when it's in the wet form. But you should be spraying this outdoors in a well-ventilated area because the toxicity issues with it are that if you inhale it, we don't want to inhale the spray. But permethrin treatment absolutely decreases the number of tick bites. And even if you're wearing shorts and a t-shirt, sneakers and socks for your adventure, if you treat those clothes items, it decreases the tick attachments. Now, I'm a pretty simple thinker. That is if the tick starts at the bottom. What if the tick starts on your exposed skin leg? Well, then you can get more tick bites. So if in addition to using treated clothing, you use a repellent, and not just any repellent, an EPA-registered repellent, you can protect yourself thoroughly from tick attachments. And that's the game here. We want to keep ticks off. DEET is still the standard. I know everybody
1: winces.
0: Wants it not to be, but it really is. And it has been reviewed. You know, it was developed in the 40s, marketed in the U.S. in the 50s. And we have a lot of safety and efficacy data on, N-diethyl metatoluamide.
1: Oh, my goodness. Say that three times fast, everyone. No. We've gotten very technical on this show. Other shows we've done are consumer friendly, so you can. Everyone has to go and listen to all the archives in addition to this show. But anyway,
0: I'll try to be good.
1: No, you're being very. You're doing great. But it's also the dose. I mean the percentage. One does not need to use 100%. That's really, really horribly toxic.
0: You know, the amount of DEET that you need to repel mosquitoes is actually very low. Right, that 7 to 10% DEET actually works for mosquitoes, not for ticks. 23 to 50%, really 23 to 30% would be sufficient. Above 50% does not do more. But 23 to 30%, and read the labels because if it is
1: yes
0: more, I really went nerd on this. If you use a micro-encapsulated formula of any of the repellents, it works well and has less possibility of any absorption through the skin. The absorption through the skin is diminished. And there was an agent developed by 3M called Ultrathon, which is no longer made. But I think Sawyer... Nobody's paying me to tell you these things. Sawyer has a product now that is micro-encapsulated. It makes it last longer and give less absorption through the skin. So look for it. Micro-encapsulation.
1: It's not one of the others that we've mentioned before from Sawyer?
0: Sawyer makes great products, but this is a specific one. So I think it's called like family friendly DEET.
1: Oh, okay.
0: Again, they are not paying me for it. This.
1: This is right. None of us are recommending.
0: No, but it. Yeah. But if you can find an agent that is provided in that kind of vehicle, it works better, including some of the others, like Picaridin. Picaridin is odorless, and it 20% is the concentration that is tested and effective, and it too can come microencapsulated, so I think that's really kind of excellent. The third one is IR3535, which used to be only available in Avon Skin So Soft Bug Guard Expedition formula, but there are a lot of companies that now have IR3535. It was available in Europe for 30 years before it came to the U.S. 20 years ago, so we know a lot about that now, too. Effective and protective, so you can use it on your skin, use it safely. And the key to safe use of any of these agents, wash it off after the adventure. It's just most of the difficulties have been seen with frequent high concentration applications over an extended period of time without washing it off. Wash it off. EPA registration means something these days. It means that it has been tested for, not tasted, I hope.
1: I hope
0: but
1: not.
0: Tested for safety and for efficacy. If it is not an EPA registered product, then that has not happened. And so I find the comfort of safety and efficacy really feeds the recommendations for me. Oil of lemon eucalyptus and PMD are EPA-registered products. PMD is the synthetic version of oil of lemon eucalyptus. And oil of lemon eucalyptus is quite specific. It is a specific tree. It is not lemon and eucalyptus. It's lemon eucalyptus. That has been EPA-registered, tested for safety and efficacy. It is not recommended below the age of 3, and the concentration that it's useful in is probably 10 to 30%, and in general, it lasts a little less time. You get a little less duration of protection from it. So just be advised. And not for ages under 3, might be just because they haven't tested it, but you can use DEET down to 2 months, so just saying.
1: Whoa.
0: Tested.
1: Oh my goodness.
0: The other category, I know everybody wants to use essential oils. I know everybody wants that. Give me a natural product. And those products, although listed, are listed under a category called 25B. They are not tested for efficacy and are presumed to be safe because they are products that could exist right around your home, and ingestion, that is eating a very small amount, is not harmful. Well, we're not going to eat it. We're going to rub it all over our skin. And so what I will just offer on that, there are a couple of articles out now. For a long time, there was no research on this, but the articles that I have been able to look through say that they may, certain of them may provide good coverage, good treatment, good repellency for the first hour and a half. And for most of them, it then falls off to nothing. So think about that. Also, think about whether reapplying puts you at risk for skin irritation and other issues. Just because it's natural doesn't mean it is harmless. So be prudent in this.
1: Goodness. Okay, so basil, eucalyptus, and all of that are different than lemon eucalyptus, which is, okay.
0: Right.
1: That's important to know. If you have just tuned in, This is WERU Community Radio. This is the Healthy Options Program. I'm Rhonda Fineman, and we're discussing ticks and tick-borne illness and prevention, how to keep ticks off of us, with Dr. Beatrice Santier. Let's talk about tick checks.
0: Tick checks, really important, and actually demonstrated to be helpful in preventing Lyme disease. Full body naked tick checks when you return are critical. And that means looking, but also feeling everywhere. And what do I mean by everywhere? Behind, you know, on your feet. Now, if you're wearing shoes and socks, I'm hoping you're not going to have any ticks between your toes. But if you're out in sandals, you better check between your toes. Behind the ankles, behind your knees, in the groin, at the waistband, belly button, bra line, armpits, behind your ears, in your ears, and your scalp. Look and feel everywhere. Most of these ticks are found, that's not fair. But a good number of ticks are found on the lower body. But they can be found everywhere. And think about the activity you're involved in. If you're gardening on your hands and knees, now your lower body is something very different from if you're walking or hiking, right? Now you've got to think about your hands, your arms, your whole body. So it depends on the activity, what is most at risk. And the data that we have at UMaine shows that ticks were found on every part of the body. The ticks that were submitted. So full body naked tick check, look and feel. A shower within 2 hours of your outdoor activity has been shown to wash away unattached ticks. It can also be a good opportunity for you to look and feel everywhere for ticks. So those are important elements. And as I've considered this over time, I think you should check every day for a few days after an adventure. Because if you miss it the first day, that nymphal tick is very tiny. But as it feeds, it will enlarge, and you may find it after that. Oh. So during tick season, maybe a tick check every day really is a crucial prevention strategy.
1: Yeah. What about animals, your pets bringing ticks home? Along with whatever they've caught outside.
0: They do like to gift us with some of their stuff, don't they? Tick check for companion animals is critical. And I would use whatever agent a veterinarian recommends for your animal, because it really is kind of a species-specific number of choices. Not every dog can take the same agents, and a number of the agents are being given orally now, that for fleas and ticks. And guess what? There is some research being done on an oral agent for people.
1: My goodness.
0: Yeah. Credelia, lotilaner is its chemical name. We're not there yet, but I can think of how many times individuals have said, my dog can have a vaccine, my dog has an agent that keeps them off of them, how come I can't? Well, all I can say is they're working on it. So,
1: okay. So the other thing I've seen where the only time I've actually gotten a tick on me or in me is when I visited people who have pets. You know, and I was literally sitting at the dining room table, and, you know, so check your, couch? Check your furniture?
0: Well, I think you really have to do a careful check and be aware that these agents that we provide our pets do cause these ticks to fall off. Now, they're usually not in very good shape when they fall off. But some ticks just travel on board in, and so your animals that are outdoors can bring ticks in for you, so be advised. I know that some folks use treated cloth blankets for their pets to lay on. I mean, you can put that in the car if you're going hiking with your dog. Have one of these treated blankets in the car when you get back. You can get those and do it yourself, or you can purchase them through some companies. Insect Shield comes to mind. They are not a sponsor. They're not paying me. But they do a good job of treating various items, clothing, dog blankets, picnic blankets, gaiters. You can get some very good
1: gaiters.
0: Good items to keep ticks off.
1: No, it's interesting. I was talking to someone who, as you are involved in, did a lot of research, have had long Lyme and was never diagnosed for a long time, which was terrible. But when she would go for a hike after a while, she would just be wearing light clothes and putting all the proper, permethrin of the shorts and the socks for sure, and using the skin products properly. And she would go visit her to pick her friend up, who was literally from head to toe covered in 80 degrees out. And this woman was literally, wearing two layers of permethrin clothes. And here's someone who had the whole thing going. It's still, I'm going out to have fun and I'm doing what I can do, but do we have to be in armor? I guess was the, someone was so, worried, rightly so, but then what's reasonable, I guess is.
0: You know, I don't want people to be afraid. This has never been our intention because I think there is so much benefit to us from being outdoors. I'm not trying to make folks stop. I think you have to do what's comfortable for you. I'm not sure that two layers and taped at all the edges is better than awareness, appropriate permethrin-treated clothing, and the thoughtful use of repellents on exposed skin, and then tick checks. And careful tick checks and prompt proper removal of the ticks. You know, if you find a tick, tweezers as close to the mouth parts as possible, so as close to the skin as possible, steady, gentle pressure straight up, and it comes out a little bit hard because it's got a cement-like substance and barbed mouthpieces keeping it in there. Put the tick in a plastic bag, wash your hands, wash your instruments, and write down that it happened. You know, if the tick has not had any time to feed, if it's a perfectly flat tick, the likelihood of transmission is about zero. If there's any evidence of feeding, then you don't know. But call your doctor, let them know what happened, and make a plan. Consult your primary care people and make plans for what you want to do about this. Yeah.
1: What about sending the tick in? When do you, and we talk about where are we sending it and what do we, what does that mean?
0: Well, a lot of folks like to have the tick tested to see what it's carrying. And what I caution folks about with this is a good plan for advancing our knowledge through the tick lab for the percentage of infected ticks, what they're carrying, where they're being found. So I think it's a great idea. Will it help us make a decision about treatment for you? No. Why? Because you're not going to have the result fast enough in the first place. The presence of the infector in the tick does not mean it was transmitted. And if you turn up sick down the road, it doesn't necessarily mean that this negative tick was the only tick you had. It was the tick you found. So I don't confuse the information we can get. On the other hand, it would be good to know what was in the tick you found. And it helps us to create maps and risk maps and try to identify what's going on in the state. So
1: what you're saying is you can have a tick that has whatever, and yes, right. It's a Lyme-carrying tick. Doesn't mean that you have that.
0: Doesn't mean it gave it to you.
1: Or it can come back negative from the tick lab, and it doesn't. And you can still be sick because there's ticks.
0: And it doesn't mean you don't have Lyme. Right.
1: Because there are other ticks that maybe you did not find.
0: Right.
1: All right. So well, that's, and you would send it to in Maine, and we know Amherst, and
0: you've got the list on the website. Right, but I love the Humane Tick Lab. I have to tell you. And if you have the ability to go online, they have forms that you can fill out so that you can send the tick to them, and they will identify it for free. But if you want it tested for the DNA of the infectors, and at this point I believe we're doing Borrelia, Anaplasma, Myomotoi Borrelia, and Babesia, and maybe, and I think Powassan virus. So I think it's a really good deal for $20.
1: Wow. Okay. Well, you know what? I think we have come to the end of another really interesting conversation about tick-borne diseases that are here in Maine, that are all over the country.
0: Yeah.
1: Wow. If you, and now I do recommend that you also check out other interviews that we've had with Dr. B. Santier, because we touch on different things each time. We get it all if you listen to more than one. But our guest today on Healthy Options has been Dr. Beatrice Santier. Thank you for being with us again on Healthy Options. 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And as always, thanks to all of our WERU listeners and supporters. 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
1: I'm Mary Daugherty, and I live here in Ellsworth. 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
5: Welcome to the Ralph Nader Radio Hour. My name is Steve Scrovan, along with my co-host David Feldman. Hello, David.
6: Hello. You hear that construction noise?
5: Yeah.
6: That's what I'm living with. It's very hard to read with noise. We live in a very noisy culture. But one of the ways to turn off the noise is to read.
5: And that's the theme of our show today. But I also, before we even get into that, want to introduce our

into the 70s and 80s and had a career resurgence in the 90s. So we'll talk a little bit more about him later. Hope you enjoy the next 2 hours of this show.

we've been listening to Steve Coon, a wonderful piano player who played with John Coltrane back in the day and also played on Pete LaRocca's album Basra, which has a track on it called Lazy Afternoon that I really like. And Joe Henderson plays on that one too. Maybe we'll listen to that one in the next hour. Before this, we heard Andorina by Joe Beam. Oh, and this Steve Coon song is called Trance, off the album of the same name, which came out in 1975. Next up, we've got Jimmy Smith playing Lulu's Back in Town. Awesome Tin Pan Alley tune. I was talking to my friend Sam before about how much we both love tunes from that era, which some of them now are close to 100 years old, which is pretty amazing. I think hopefully they'll be played for hundreds of more years to come. The next one comes off the album Jimmy Smith Plays Fats Waller. I don't think Lulu's Back in Town is by Fats. We'll find out who that's by.

Yeah, that one is called Swan Lake. Nice little adaptation of that. We heard Chet Baker, Jim Hall, Hubert Laws on that. Gotta give a shout out to Phoebe for showing me that one. Before that, we heard Lulu's Back in Town, Jimmy Smith's take on that. Yep, Lulu's Back in Town. It's from 1935. Harry Warren wrote the music, Al Dubin wrote the words. Oh, that's great. One of the lines, I actually never knew the lyrics, but one of the lines is, "You can tell all my pets, all my Harlem coquettes, Mr. Otis regrets that he won't be around." That's great. Hey, right now we've got Angel Eyes, Ray Bryant Trio.

0: Bo.
1: We're listening to the great Lightning Hopkins, Texas bluesman. And as we know, the blues, or jazz came from the blues, right? Whenever I listen to jazz, I always feel like it's this really unique combination of the blues and classical and ragtime and all those things. That one was called Life I Used to Live. A funny story about Lightning I read in a book recently. A gentleman who played with him recalled that we were playing a traditional blues and we came up to where you would think the second chord change would normally be, and we all went to the second chord change. Lightning was still in the first chord change. He stopped and looked at us. Dusty said, "Well, Lightning, we all went to the second change. That's where it's supposed to be, isn't it?" Lightning looked back and said, "Lightning change when lightning want to change." That's right. Before Lightning, we heard Bill Evans with a love theme from Spartacus and Nardis medley. And before that, Chet Baker, Jim Hall, Swan Lake. Hey, right now this one goes out to a very young jazz listener. It's called For Freddy. This one goes out to you guys, Phelan, Holly. Hope you enjoy. This is Art Pepper, Saturday night at the Village Vanguard.

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0: 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And we've got a smartphone app, too. My name is DJ Sosrip. The show right here is called Groove Shop. We're entering the second hour here of the program. In the first hour, we heard from Sonny Rollins, John Coltrane, Dewey Redman, Roy Haynes, Roy Ayers. And for the next hour, we're going to hear from an album that came out recently, a live recording from Alice Coltrane playing at Carnegie Hall in 1971. Of course, Carnegie Hall is a world-famous venue, really well-known for its acoustics and for having a really nice history of hosting jazz going back to the 40s even. There's some really wild live recordings from back then where you can... It's possible that they overdubbed people clapping and hooting and hollering. But you listen to some of these live records, and I think, like, back in the 40s, they would have these jazz shows on Sundays. And, you know, they were really affairs that kind of cut across.

Miles Coltrane. The band who plays on this record is much the same one that played on Alice's album Journey in Satchidananda. And I guess the story with this album is that it was discovered, I want to say, in the New York Public Library's archives. Pretty amazing to think about all the recorded material out there that is just kind of sitting and maybe hasn't been discovered yet. So this one is called the Carnegie Hall Concert. We're going to hear from an amazing band, Cecil McBee and Jimmy Garrison on bass, Clifford Jarvis as well as Ed Blackwell on drums, Kumar Kramer on harmonium, Alice on piano, harp, and percussion, Tulsi on tambura, Archie Shepp as well as Pharoah Sanders on tenor saxophone, soprano saxophone, percussion. Pharoah's also on flute and fife. I haven't listened to this album yet. I kind of wanted to keep it for a special occasion and figured, hey, let's play it on the air here. So we're not going to make it through the whole thing. I think we're going to get through three quarters of it. We're going to hear Journey in Satchidananda first, Shiva Loka second, and I think we'll be able to hear most of Africa third. So get comfortable. Hope you enjoy the next hour of music here, Groove Shop, WERU.

We just listened to 3/4 of Alice Coltrane's album, The Carnegie Hall Concert. This was released this year. Impulse had, you know, produced this recording, and I guess the concert back in 1971 was a benefit concert for Swami Satchidananda's yoga institute. And so these tapes, of course, were not released until this year. I guess this concert occurred a week after Alice's album Journey in Satchidananda came out. If you haven't checked that album out, it's an amazing one. Pharoah Sanders is on it. Kind of Indian influenced jazz. First we heard Journey in Satchidananda, then Shiva Loka. Right now we've got Africa. And we've been hearing either Cecil McBee or Jimmy Garrison on bass here. That's going to do it for my show. We've got a few more minutes. Hope you enjoyed it. Hope you enjoyed this extended album listening. My name is DJ Sosripe. I'm on every Wednesday evening here on WERU. The show is called Groove Shop. We also do amazing jazz shows Monday through Thursday evening here on WERU. And please stay tuned for Second Wind up next. It's an amazing New Orleans style show. Mr. Rico Richard is not in the building this evening. Pre-recorded show coming up next. Hope you tune in. Thanks for supporting local community radio. It's so special to be able to play an entire album and to play extended cuts and to play basically all the jazz and out there music I want to play. 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The deep cuts, the introductory cuts, I've got my favorites, and please tune into the other shows as well. I think that's going to be all for me. Until next time.

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0: 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This is Rico, and the microphone is echoing in my headphones.
1: You're doing good, Rico.
2: Rico.
0: Hey, how you go? I'm here with Caitlin.
1: Lady Nola.
3: Who?
0: And the Prince.
1: Prince Agwan.
3: Yes, I.
0: We just had a nice meal together. And we're going to play some great music for you.
3: That's right. Southern Wind in the house coming.
1: Second wind.
3: That's right.
0: Maybe. Kathy did the same thing.
1: Maybe we've all had a little bit too much dinner.
3: Second line, Southern Wind.
0: Is it working?
3: Working together. It turns into pure beauty every all Wednesday
1: right.
3: night.
1: That's right.
3: The sounds from New Orleans and beyond to your dooryard.
0: Something's weird's happening with these microphones.
3: I'm sounding great. My ear is fine. You? Yeah, I feel good.
0: Come over here and listen to this.
1: I don't think I can hear anything, actually. Can you hear me?
3: I hear you perfectly.
1: Oh, good.
0: I hear you perfectly.
1: Loud and clear.
3: Yep, we are as professional as amateurs get. So hope you're enjoying. Thanks for tuning in on a Wednesday night. And we're also bringing you some good vibes through music, but also reaching out for some support as we do four times a year. It's the Splink Pledge Drive. It's no news to you if you've been tuned in this week that we're kind of at the 50-yard line right now.
1: Oh, is that correct? Because it's Wednesday.
3: Yeah. Oh, right? Why not? Hump day. Yeah, I think we're kind of right in the middle of the